It was a large room full of people, all kinds. And they had all arrived at the same building at more or less the same time. And they were all free. And they were all asking themselves the same question. What is behind that curtain?

I missed the moment I was going to come in and tell you all about the songs you heard and the songs you're going to hear. But it's never too late, I suppose. This here is LCD Sound System's home. I have a little home set here because I just moved into my own spot and I'm feeling so warm and fuzzy about having a home. I'll come back and see.

Hey, everybody. I've been dancing, and I haven't checked in. It's 8:33. The sun has just gone down here in central Vermont, and that was just a little home set inspired by my moving last month. Yeah, turns out a 3-year anniversary is the dance anniversary, I guess. We had some talking heads. Girlfriend is better, New Order, Age of Consent, LCD Sound System, All My Friends, Prince, New Power Generation. You know, the other morning I was listening to Democracy Now, and somebody said the phrase New Power Generation, and I said to myself, I'm done with the news, and I'm ready for Prince, and it was the right decision. After that, Ray, Where's My Husband, followed by The Knife with Heartbeats, Little Kate Bush, Hounds of Love, Laurie Anderson, Born Never Asked, and then our home set with LCD Sound System, the Lajadu Sisters, and Edward Sharpe and the Magnetic Zeros. Home, Come On Home, and Home Again.

making her way maybe to a cup of tea. Maybe to some reading in bed. Getting ready for the week ahead. I couldn't find any seamless ways to intersperse poetry earlier on because, well, actually, truthfully, I was just dancing. I had the music blasting and I was dancing and I had nary a whim to read a poem. But I'm gonna try to plug some in here. This is a little mutual benefit song to shift the tempo.

Every day, you play with the light of the universe. Subtle visitor, you arrive in the flower and the water. You are more than this white head that I hold tightly as a cluster of fruit every day between my hands. 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Oh, let me remember you as you were before you existed. Suddenly the wind howls and bangs at my shut window. 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Here all the winds let go sooner or later, all of them. 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

The wind. The wind. 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The storm whirls dark leaves and turns loose all the boats that were moored last night to the sky. You are here. Oh, you do not run away. You will answer me to the last cry. Cling to me as though you were frightened. 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While the sad wind goes slaughtering butterflies, I love you, and my happiness bites the plum of your mouth. How you must have suffered getting accustomed to me, my savage, solitary soul, my name that sends them all running. So many times we've seen the morning star burn, kissing our eyes, and over our heads the gray light unwind in turning fans. My words reigned over you, stroking you. A long time I have loved the sun, mother of pearl of your body. I go so far as to think that you own the universe. I'll bring you happy flowers from the mountains, bluebells, dark hazels, and rustic baskets of kisses. I want to do with you what spring does with the cherry tree.

Since feeling is first, who pays any attention to the syntax of things will never wholly kiss you. Wholly to be a fool while spring is in the world. My blood approves, and kisses are a better fate than wisdom. 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Then laugh, leaning back in my arms, for life's not a paragraph, and death, I think, is no parenthesis.

0: All right, y'all. We're coming to a close here. It is just about 9 o'clock. Up next is Les Mawson with Deep Blues. I'll be back next month, the first Monday in June. This was Future Reflections 3-year anniversary show. Thank you for being here. Have a good night.
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2: Hello, blues aficionados. We start with some Ellis McDaniel, a.k.a. Bo Diddley, and blues harp godfather Little Walter. First, Bo Diddley is a gunslinger. Then Walter with Bo on guitar. Hate to see you go. Then back with Bo for Josephine. And then with Walter and Bo on the guitar, the instrumental Roller Coaster. Brian Lee says, "Don't worry," with Bruce Katz on the B3. Then it's Bruce, and he's not feeling so hot. And then it's the legendary Sun House with Delta Blues' very early composition, Walkin' Blues.

For you next, we have the Hooker brothers, both born in Clarksdale. John Lee ended up in Detroit, and Earl ended up in Chi-Town. Earl's going to give us an instrumental with organist Steve Miller. And then it's John Lee, and he's live at the Cafe Agogo with Muddy and Otis Spann. And then with Susan Tedeschi, the Robert Randolph Band wants to take you there.

and Tyler Dixon, I never, never get out of these blues alive.

Ryan Shaw, Susan Tedeschi, you know, it's a family thing.

We pull the curtain down on another superb show with two more selections just for you. West Coast harp extraordinaire Gary Smith with Michael Jr. Watson on guitar blesses us with the instrumental Fogtown Swing. And then a very special selection live from Montreux. It's Muddy Waters and Coco Taylor with the duet. 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
2: Hello, everybody, and welcome to Blues Edge. We start with some country sounds from George Strait and Martha Scanlon, who talks about her pickup truck. Then legendary North Mississippi Hill country artist Junior Kimbrough says Have Mercy. Lou Rawls does Dead End Street, and Otis Taylor gives us some Red Meat. And that's followed by Rebecca from Kansas City's Big Joe Turner.

I was born in a city that they call the Windy City. They call it the Windy City because of the Hawk. The Hawk, the almighty Hawk. Mr. Wind takes care of plenty of business around wintertime. The place that I lived in was on a street that happened to be one of the dead-end streets, where there was nothing to block the wind, the elements, nothing to buffer them for.

I had to get fully dressed before I could go to bed. Of course, I couldn't put on my goulashes because they had buckles on them, and my folks didn't play that. They said, don't you tear my bed clothes with some goulashes on. But I was fortunate. As soon as I was big enough to get a job and save enough money, get a ticket, catch anything, I split. I said, one day I'm gonna return, and I'm gonna straighten it all out. And I'm about ready to go back now. So I thought I'd tell you about it.

We just heard a bebop jazz subgenre called Cubop, the tune Manteca from Dizzy Gillespie. Sadway Brown covered a Muddy Waters classic. And live from Germany, it was Bruce Katz featured with Ronnie Earl in the instrumental Blues for Henry. Locking the door, I have two more selections just for you. Dan Hicks talks about his cello, and blues harp godfather Lil Walter does the instrumental Blue Midnight. Thanks for listening.

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2: Train is coming, baby. Said train is coming now. Hi, this is Ken Boone, and always remember to tune in to Train Discovery. Remember, check them out. Ken Boone says so.

got some music from Roland Alfonso. Taking us in tonight on the train to Scottsville. This one's called Do It Good. That's what we try to do. Bring you the best music from Jamaica in the 1960s and 70s. I'm Brian Tomczyk. I'm responsible for that. I take full responsibility. We open it up with a classic from Jackie Opel, You're Too Bad. You catch a theme here? I think it's going to end with those two songs, though. I'm going to double dose you with Roland Alfonso to get us started. And then we'll see where we go. Probably some rock steady. Probably some early reggae. Probably some 70s sounds, some dubs, some DJs, you know. We always kind of roll through all of those categories on the show, and today's no exception. Enjoy. Enjoy the ride on the train to Scottsville.

Some music in the background by the one birthday celebrant we are honoring on the show tonight, Cedric M. Brooks, great Jamaican saxophonist, saxophone player, and flautist. Did some great stuff with Studio One. Eamon David is who this is credited to. Also was involved with the Mystic Revelation of Rastafari, some great Nyabingi drumming with his sax in between. He was born on April 27th, 1943. Died at the ripe age of 70 on the 3rd of May, 2013. Great sounds from Studio One here. Let me tell you what else we've been listening to. Stranger Cole and Ken Booth teaming up on an early cut, We Are Rolling, also known as Under the Tree of Life. Some old Studio One sounds from Delroy Wilson, Ungrateful Baby. We heard The Uniques featuring Slim Smith with Out of Love. And as promised, two from Roland Alfonso. One, the latter, from producer Leslie Kong. His version of Charade in kind of a rock steady style. And then him being kind of soulful back at Studio One on Do It Good. We open the show with Jackie Opel and You're Too Bad. And The Train to Skaville is still rolling. Good music coming up. I know I have some John Holt ready for you. I think we're going to feature a few different songs from Cedric Brooks. Seems like this is good bed stuff. So enjoy. And happy birthday, Cedric.

apologize for that. We're not done either. Dub Syndicates, who we just heard. Some Studio One dub. Pick up the version. Version of the Royals. Pick up the pieces, of course. Stingers came before that with Rasta Stop No One. We heard Larry Marshall's version of a song much more familiar from Peter Tosh, Magadog. More dub from Treasure Isle, the Treasure Isle All-Stars with Love Version. And John Holt opening us up tonight. A real Studio One heavy tonight, but I won't apologize for that either. Strange Things from the great John Holt. We have some other things coming up from various producers. Producers like Keith Hudson, like Lee Scratch Perry. And more. Oh, I think we got some King Tubbies lined up as well. Like I said, some dub in the future.

Well, we are wrapping things up here on the train to Scoville. Just a little bit of time left with Cedric M. Brooks in the background. Again, our birthday celebrant of the evening. Augustus Pablo came before that with King Tubby's on Frozen Dub. Great tune there. We heard Horace Ferguson and the Revolutionaries with Children of Today and Dub Dem Pickneys. More dub from the Upsetters. A great salute to Herbie Hancock on that one called Lizard Stick. Horace Andy and Earl Flute with Satan Side. And Prince Allah opened up the set with Go Down in Silence. Man, that's about it. We're running fast out of time. So thank you for listening. I'll be back next week with more great records for you. And I just want to remind you, this show originates at WCBN in Ann Arbor, Michigan, and is heard on community radio stations all over the U.S. and Canada. 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I'm Brian Tomczyk. I'll see you next time.

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Listening to new music from Runkus alongside Sean Paul. The record's called Supernova, and we're going to listen to a few more shots from that one tonight. The Dancehall Reggae Show. 99% new tunes and 1% extra classics. Let's hear from the great Brigadier Jerry with a new release. Brigadier, tell him about it.

The message is in the music. Chesedek, alongside Irie Ite's crew and the Ligerians. Babylon System going down, down, down.

0: Keanu. 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Terry Gonzi.
1: Hear me, I stand up higher. The ghetto is just a system to segregate and separate the youth them from motivate. Read the script, legato. Terry Gonzi, you don't know.

Legato music alongside the one Terry Ganzi, a thing called Never Sell Out. Up next, Protégé from the new LP release, a thing called Art of Acceptance, alongside the one Pressure Bus Pipe, a thing called The Locus on the Dancehall Reggae Show.

the Dancehall Reggae Show, as we continue inside. 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The collection is called Arewa Records at 45, and this is Ranking On.

Sounds of Quality featuring the great Johnny Clark. Arriba Records at 45 is the compilation. Sounds of Quality from Arriba Records featuring artists like Sane, Inmates, and Kofi Rankinon. And that's the way we do it in the Dancehall Reggae Show. Let's bring it back around. New tunes. This time, the one Carbon. Thing called Careless Ethiopian, courtesy of Stingray Records UK.

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Listening to new roots music from artists like Samurai, Capleton and Sizzla. The one Yard Core with Matrimony, Marry Matrimony, and So We Do It.

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0: kids shall come, but man, hear that? 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
1: Gasp!

Artists like Iwata, Adonia, artists like Radical and Agent Sesco, Assassin. That's a bad rhythm from Triton Records camp. We got time for a few more shots. 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

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The word became flesh and dwelt among men and roamed around like giants. It was action time.

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0: Hi, this is Steve Summers, and this week on the Oldies Time Machine, the Dell Vikings invite a special someone to come go with me. Moving on to the instrumental nugget, the Megatrons released a hit that was rare because it utilized a clarinet, becoming a surprise hit in the spring of 1957. And the radio station survey song takes us to WPTR, Albany, New York, for a hit by three brothers from Cambridge, Massachusetts, who gained international attention with a song that reached number 50 on the Billboard charts, but peaked at number 4 in Australia.
1: Now it's time to check in with the Mid-Ohio Studios. I think I hear something. Wyatt, come in.
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3: In this week's Motown Memory, we let the artist tell the story about the song. And in the Elvis moment, the recording made by the original artist of this week's selection got yanked off the market. It did eventually become a song that most of us would recognize.
0: Thanks, Wyatt. And now Wyatt and I are ready to take the escalator up to the space shuttle and get ready for the launch.
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NFL Companionship for a Saturday night. Another Saturday night being played in May of 1963 at WMCA New York. We started off the Oldies Time Machine with a group from Cleveland, The Outsiders, and Time Won't Let Me, being played in May of 1966. Lewis Beach, Delaware, and Wales in the United Kingdom, you're in orbit with the Oldies Time Machine. Our website is oldiestimemachine.com. Well, in a couple of minutes, we're going to travel to Rehoboth Beach, Delaware, pretty close to Lewis Beach, an area where we're on the radio on WWSX, and thanks for carrying the program. But first, May 3rd, 1967, at KHJ Los Angeles, Robert W. Morgan and the Real Don Steele were on the air, and the Animals had this big hit.

When I Was Young from the Animals on the Oldies Time Machine. Well, we're going to travel right now to Rehoboth Beach, Delaware, a popular family-friendly coastal resort, also known as the summer capital of Delaware. It has a boardwalk, funland, amusement park, tax-free shopping, and many dining options, making it a welcoming destination year-round. Rehoboth Beach also hides unique, quirky, and historical secrets, including World War II-era bunkers hidden in nearby and Lopin State Park. Okay, I guess it's early in the season, but let's go to the beach anyway. And thanks for carrying the program in Rehoboth Beach, Delaware.

0: Hey, you guys got everything you need?
1: Oh, yeah, we got it.
0: Hey, what's with the used books?
1: Well, what's wrong with used books?
0: They've already been read.
1: Yeah, and they've already been underlined, too. Get it?
0: That's the problem. The last guy who underlined them, he could have been a maniac. Hey, get these guys some new books. Get some new books, will you? I'll tell you what, charge it to me, too. Okay, here, pick a card. And I'll tell you, I'm taking four of those school sweaters, a bunch of pennants, some of those beer mugs, a few of these fuzzballs you cheer with, and... Hey, folks, it's on me. Shakespeare for everyone, okay?
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0: that's one of those school songs for you. After School, Randy Starr, being played May 4th, 1957 at WPTR Albany, New York. We've got the Motown Memory coming up shortly here with Wyatt.
1: Hey, everybody. This is Gerald Rodriguez, general manager here at KRZA Community Radio in the Upper Rio Grande region, right here in Alamosa, Colorado, inviting you to take a spin through time every week on the Oldies Time Machine with Steve Summers. This is one of my favorite shows on KRZA, but I know you'll love it too.
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2: Picture it. February 1966 at Motown's Hitsville, USA studio. Songwriters William Witherspoon, Paul Reiser, and James Dean have a song that they wrote for one of Motown's groups. But Jimmy Ruffin hears the song and convinces the writers to let him give it a shot. Yep, that's how What Becomes of the Brokenhearted came to be, and it's this week's Motown Memory. But let's hear the story from Jimmy Ruffin himself.
3: This song, some people tend to think that I wrote the song. They say that I sing it as if I wrote it. I just happened to stumble upon the song, really, because it was written for another group called The Spinners. And at the time, we were all hustling, trying to get material. So I walked up on the guy who wrote the lyrics, James Dean, who was singing along with a band track, a rhythm track, with William Witherspoon, the producer. I said, I think I could do it a little bit better. And I liked the words, because I interpreted the words as a person, like, lost, looking for some type of hope, a ray of hope, needing someone, you know, or something to believe in.

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1: 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May 3rd, 1967 at KAKC Tulsa, Barbara Lewis was singing I'll Make Him Love Me. The song reached number 72 on the Billboard Hot 100.

That's one for our listeners on the West Coast. A group from Portland, Oregon, Donna the Good Times, and I Could Be So Good to You. And here's another rare one taking us to the halfway point of the program. Gary Stites, being played in May of 1959, Lonely for You. Lonely.

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0: this week's doo-wopper on the Oldies Time Machine with Steve Summers.
1: This week's doo-wopper was recorded by a racially mixed group who were all members of the United States Air Force, peaking at number 4 on the Billboard pop charts, selling over 1 million copies and earning a gold disc. This song was originally recorded in a cappella in a Pittsburgh DJ's basement before being produced with instrumentation. This record was later covered by Dion in 1963, the Beach Boys in 1982, and appeared in movie soundtracks including American Graffiti, Diner, and Stand By Me. Here's the big one from the Dell Vikings from the spring of 1957, Come Go.

0: Here's another rare one with Steve Summers, just off the grill. Another oldies time machine, rare oldie.
1: Rare indeed. The instrumental nugget is coming up in just a matter of minutes right here on the Oldies Time Machine. But first, May 1st, 1968, at WHBQ Memphis, Michelle Lee, and the song was called L. David Stone. Michelle was an actress, singer, and dancer, and this song reached number 52 on the Billboard Hot 100 and number 9 on the Easy Listening chart in 1968.

0: Christmas Eve. Bang.
1: The oldies time machine remembers. Here's the instrumental nugget of the week on the Oldies Time Machine with Steve Summers.
2: Sometimes in rock and roll history, mellow tunes became hits, such as the story of Haywood Henry and William Pluckett. In 1959, Henry teamed up with Pluckett and became an instrumental duo that called themselves the Megatrons. On this instrumental, Henry contributed the clarinet solo. 1959 was a year when instrumentals had a good chance of becoming a hit. Among the instrumental hits that year were The Happy Organ, Sleepwalk, Teen Beat, In the Mood, Quiet Village, among others. The clarinet is a very uncommon instrument in popular rock music. Nevertheless, the Megatrons released an instrumental titled Velvet Waters, which peaked at number 2 in Phoenix, number 4 in Albany, New York, number 7 in Boston, and number 5 in Burlington, Vermont. You get the idea. It was a pretty big hit in April, May 1959. Nationally, this instrumental reached number 51 on the Billboard Hot 100. Here's the Megatrons with their only hit titled Velvet Waters, this week's instrumental nugget.

0: Here's an oldie that's far out. So far out, in fact, that Steve Summers can't figure out why no one's played it until now on the Oldies Time Machine.
1: Yes, this one is out of this world. I got a chance to slip in a rare one just before the survey song. This one was played on May 1st, 1968 at WHBQ Memphis. Jay and the Techniques. It reached number 64 nationally. Baby, make your own sweet music.

0: little children.
1: I'm Colin Howard, living in Southern Hampshire, England. I came across this programme via a sharing circle. Cheerio for now.
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3: In the 1950s, there was a rockabilly trio comprising brothers Pete, Frank, and Art Licato from Cambridge, Massachusetts, who gained international attention with their 1958 rockabilly hit. The song, released in May 1958, reached number 53 on the pop charts, but peaked at number 4 in Australia. For nearly 2 years, the brothers were in high demand, appearing on American Bandstand, The Tonight Show, and opening for major acts like Chuck Berry, Bobby Darin, and the Everly Brothers. Their one and only hit was recorded in Nashville at the same studio Elvis Presley used, with top backing musicians including Chet Atkins on guitar. Although they released a string of singles to follow up on their success, none of them charted, and RCA dropped the band in late 1959. On May 3rd, 1958, at WPTR Albany, New York, the number 4 song was by three brothers calling themselves the Lane Brothers, and Boppin' in a Sack, which refers to a sack dress.

0: Emma Mazzola from Belleville, Ohio. Mr. Summers, can you please put some Elvis on now?
1: Ladies and gentlemen, Elvis has not left the building. Time for the Elvis moment on the Oldies Time Machine.
2: Hello from the Oldies Time Machine Mid-Ohio studio. I'm Wyatt Cushing back with you for the Elvis moment. Written by Burt Camfert, Eddie Snyder, and Charles Singleton, the song Spanish Eyes was first recorded by Austrian singer Freddie Quinn in 1965. However, as the single by Quinn was rising in Billboard's regional charts, it was pulled from the market due to a dispute over the rights to the song. The song was performed by a number of artists, among them Bing Crosby, Wayne Newton, Andy Williams, and of course, Elvis Presley. Elvis's recording of Spanish Eyes was first released on his 20th studio album, Good Times, and charted somewhat low at the time of its release as it was considered typical 1970s Elvis material, but did have some success becoming a Cashbox country album's number one hit and charting in the top 50 in the UK. Well, sometimes success takes time because original copies of the LP with the sticker on the cover which lists the singles on the album sells for large sums on auction sites these days. So to hear this one, we'll set the Wayback Time Machine to December 16th of 1973 at Stax Studios in Memphis, Tennessee. Right here on the Oldies Time Machine.

old clock on the wall says it's just about time to go. And I do have some news to pass along first. I'm going to need some surgery. Yeah, I'm going to need some surgery. As Janet Summers says, life is an adventure. And I don't need any more adventures. But I'm going to be away for a little bit, but I'll be along for the survey song. And Wyatt will be filling in for a few weeks here on the Oldies Time Machine. Be good to him and be good to yourself. Hey, I got a rare one before we leave. This one's from Charlie Rich. It went to number two at CKOC Hamilton, Ontario. Charlie Rich and Just a Little Bit Sweet.

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Janet Summers, I'm coming out of the studio now.

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1: Welcome to our program. On the line with us, our buddy John Pavlovitz, the writer, pastor, activist, his latest book, Worth Fighting For. 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And, John, welcome back to the program. So it's always so nice to have you with us.
2: Great to be with you, Tom. Good to see you.
1: So one of your most recent articles over at Substack, on your beautiful mess Substack newsletter, was about I'm not okay, are you, or you're not over, we're not okay, basically. You want to explain what you're talking about here as a former Methodist minister and a smart observer of the gestalt of America?
2: Well, I think, Tom, we forget the emotional, mental toll that all these days are taking on all of us. And so the piece was really just asking people to be honest about the fact that they're not doing particularly well, and so that we can attend to the wounds that we sustain as we engage this barbaric, dehumanizing regime. It's really important that we sort of care for one another on those micro levels, in addition to fighting the big systemic stuff that we have to deal with.
1: I was fascinated to see that the pastor of the largest Methodist congregation, and I don't know if it's the same strain of Methodism that you came up in or not, but apparently his church has 24,000 members in Kansas, is now running as a Democrat for the Senate to unseat Roger Marshall. Are you familiar with this?
2: Vaguely. I'm not familiar with that church in particular, but have been up on the story of this, which is exciting.
1: Is this something that is happening inside the Methodist Church, or is this just this guy and you?
2: Well, the Methodist Church recently split along lines of LGBTQ support, and so what we're seeing is those churches that have decided to stay and fight for inclusion are now being more outspoken and leveraging their platforms in a more overt way than maybe they had before.
1: Yeah, interesting. In your piece, you talk about we all face existential crises and traumatic moments differently. And, you know, some of us intellectualize and some of us, you know, it's a whatnot. And that we've got this conspiracy of pretending. We've got some time here. Can you preach?
2: Tom, what we do when we see people is we say, how you doing? And they say, I'm doing good. And we just got to make our small talk or we move on. And what I'm encouraging people to do is ask the follow-up question, to linger with people and say, no, actually, how are you? And let them kind of unpack whatever they're dealing with, whether it's relational fallout from what's happening right now, or whether it's stress about their financial situation, their health care, so that we can all sort of carry the load for one another of these days. I mean, it's an existential crisis, but it's mental, spiritual, emotional, physical, relational well-being, and we should be attending to that.
1: One of your recent articles is titled, No, Good People Don't Still Support Him. How should we think about our neighbors and acquaintances who still support Donald Trump? How do we reconcile this?
2: Well, you know, Tom, I think there are people who are in various stages of support, various levels. So many of them are seeing some of the things that we've been telling them for a decade. And I think there's so much identity tied up in their support, so much self-preservation, and really the inability or unwillingness to say, hey, I was wrong. Mm-hmm. But I think there are people who are slowly peeling away. And those people, I think we can still have relationships with and still find commonality with them. There are obviously some who are so indoctrinated that right now, practically speaking, they're unreachable. And I always tell people, we can love the people around us, but we can love them from a distance. And some people we can't have proximity to and retain our sanity, as we've been talking about.
1: Yeah, it certainly seems that way. In your experience, and I mean, I interact with lots of people here on the radio, but
2: sure,
1: it's not quite the same as being the pastor of a large congregation.
2: Right.
1: and I know you interact with a lot of people through your newsletter. Who do you think are the people who are supporting Trump now, and why?
2: Well, sadly, I mean, as you probably have talked about often, that white evangelicals are still the ones who are, you know, hanging in there with him, I think, because the whole systems that they have been a part of, political, theological, they're inextricably bound together. And so if one of these collapses, the other does. And so we're seeing this, you know, Christo-fascist theocratic movement. It all falls. It's not like part of it is going to, you know, fall away. And so that's where their whole way of understanding the world, their whole lens through which they see everything, is really in jeopardy. And so sadly, the professed followers of Jesus are the ones clinging the most tightly to Trump.
1: Wow. It's sad. And it's not just hypocrisy. I mean, it's just, it seems to me like a tragedy, a personal and national tragedy. Tell me about your new children's book.
2: Yeah, you know, for years, Tom, I've been telling adults that we always have two things. We have proximity to pain and agency to alleviate it. And I've been working on a way to give that message to children. And so the book is called Here and Now and Small and Close. And it's about finding those ways right where we are without changing anything, without delay, that we can make the world a more compassionate, loving place. And so it's for kids and adults who need a reminder that they do have agency in things that feel chaotic. And so that's coming out in June. I'm really looking forward to sharing the message with, you know, families, children, schools, all over the country.
1: And finally, what's on your radar screen right now? What are the things that you have been writing about that you feel most passionate about and you think people need to know about, or that you're anticipating writing about and sharing?
2: Yeah, two things right now for me, Tom. One is the universal grieving that's happening. You alluded to it. You know, This political stuff, where it sits with us, there's a sense of loss of family, of community, of church, of America. And so I'm really kind of leaning into that and then looking for a way to sort of perpetuate a non-toxic masculinity, something that is based in empathy, to give young men around this country a better model of how to be not just a good man, but a decent human being while you do that.
1: You know, it has occurred to me that the reason why this whole bizarre kind of, you know, Bob Kennedy masculinity thing, let me show you my pecs, you know, it's,
2: yeah,
1: you know, I'm a tough guy, I, you know, yeah, let's go kill some Arabs or whatever, you know, all this BS. I think, and I'd love to get your feedback and thoughts on this, and perhaps even rebuttal to my theory, is that, you know, I remember my dad's generation. I grew up in the 50s and 60s, and my dad worked in a tool and die shop, and I used to hang out with him and his buddies. And there was no doubt in their minds that they were men. You know, sure. The whole masculinity thing pretty much didn't exist back then in the 50s and 60s and 70s and 80s, I would even say. But every single one of those guys with a high school education, I mean, my dad had a couple of years of college, but he wasn't able to finish because mom got pregnant with me. You know, basically every one of those guys was able to buy a home, buy a new car every 2 or 3 years. I mean, they had union jobs. You know, they all had complete health insurance that covered absolutely everything. They had no fear that the family would go bankrupt. They weren't living paycheck to paycheck. They all had a pension. They all had a decent retirement. And Reaganism has stripped that away from so many men in America. We've gone from 2/3 of us being solidly in the middle class with a single paycheck that was typically provided by the man in the house, to only 43% of us being in the middle class today, and it requiring two paychecks, which means basically your wife is working as well, just to keep your head above water. And even at that, more than 60% of Americans are two paychecks away from disaster or homelessness. So it seems to me that the masculinity crisis is tied up in trickle-down economics. It's tied up in neoliberal economics that was embraced and started by Reagan, that was frankly followed by Clinton and Obama. And the first guy to really push back on this was Biden. And, you know, to say, no, we're going to go back to the New Deal, although he didn't have, the Jew, because he was constantly being sabotaged by Kyrsten Sinema and Joe Manchin, but, you know, to try and take us back to that time. But I don't think that this thing is going to go away until we get back a middle class situation where a single paycheck can support a family for at least half of America. And right now, probably fewer than 15 or 20% of American families are supported with a single paycheck. What do you think?
2: Yeah, I think that's definitely true. I think it's also that coinciding with a message from the political and religious right that says you're being oppressed, that you are being, you know, overtaken by, let's say, immigrants or people of color. So it's combining that with a sort of racial identity and putting those things together. And so there's this constant distraction. It's not the government doing this to me. It's actually my neighbors. And I think that's where the other kind of false alpha male stuff comes from. It's needing to feel a sense of agency, power, and success. And so you're right, those things are wrapped up. It's really an identity crisis for men.
1: Yeah, I remember in the 80s, particularly when Rush Limbaugh started his show in, I think, 89, right around that time anyway, that the blame started shifting toward women. I mean, you know, 72, the right. 73, the birth control, 71, the birth control. I'm sorry, 61, the birth control pill was legalized. 73, abortion was legalized. And so right. By the mid-70s, you had this full-blown women's movement. By the 80s, you had women well integrated into the workforce, and that was when Rush Limbaugh started talking about, you know, the Hillary Clinton nutcracker and you know, the feminazis and all this kind of stuff. Misogyny became very popular on the right with the GOP, too, and it seems like that's wrapped up in it.
2: No question. And you look at theologically where the conservative evangelicalism has been built on misogyny. And so then you add that to fuel that thing. And it's really interesting because I've been thinking about that alpha male sort of conservative identity. And what it's basically is a bunch of guys telling other guys the kind of men that women want to live around. You know, it's that whole idea of choosing the bear in the woods over men. There's a reason. Yeah. It's because we're asking other men and not really asking women, what kind of human beings do you want to share the planet with? And I think that's important, too.
1: There you go. John Pavlovitz, his newsletter at johnpavlovitz.substack.com. Hang on just a second. I'm going to get stepped on here.
0: This is the Tom Hartman Program.
1: It's called The Beautiful Mess over on Substack. He's got a new book out, a children's book, Here and Now and Small and Close. Here Now, smallclose.com is the website. John, thank you for dropping by.
2: Thank you, my friend. Good to see you.
1: Back at you. Good to see you, too. So, Trump goes full pirate. Diplomacy walks the plank. Gas prices go up. President Trump just lit a match next to the Iran ceasefire. He's launching what he calls Project Freedom, sending the U.S. Navy into the Strait of Hormuz starting today to escort stranded ships through Iran's blockade. Now, there's some debate about whether he's actually going to send ships in or not, but whatever it is, Tehran is not buying this so-called humanitarian story. The head of Iran's National Security Commission warned that any American interference in the strait would be considered a ceasefire violation. And they just fired a couple of missiles at the UAE, which the UAE says they intercepted. So, you know, we're getting a response here. Then there's Trump himself bragging at a Florida fundraiser about U.S. forces seizing Iranian tankers. He told the crowd they took over the cargo and the oil and called it a very profitable business. Quote, "We're sort of like pirates." Seriously? The president of the United States calling his own Navy pirates? While gas hits $5 a gallon, this isn't peacekeeping. It's the pretext for the next war. This is just so absolutely insane. Iran warns any American interference in the new maritime regime will be considered a violation of the ceasefire, said a member of the Iranian parliament, bragging of the wartime Iran blockade. Yeah, he said, we're like pirates. No mention at all of what the war cost the average U.S. taxpayer. According to Seth Moulton, it's costing us about $5,000 per family for the year. Did Trump just buy the Supreme Court over dinner? Last Tuesday night at the White House, all six Republican-appointed Supreme Court justices showed up for a black tie state dinner with Donald Trump, Roberts, Thomas, Alito, Gorsuch, Kavanaugh, Barrett, every single one. Not one single liberal justice. Hours later, that same court released a 6-3 decision gutting the Voting Rights Act, letting states tear apart black majority congressional districts across the South. Trump publicly thanked Justice Alito on his Nazi-infested social media site for authoring the opinion. Justice Elena Kagan wrote in dissent that the ruling effectively kills the Civil Rights Act. Georgetown law professor Steve Vladek said it makes the court look like it's playing partisan favorites. Gee, you think? Six justices whining and dining with the president, then knifing the Voting Rights Act on his behalf, just in time for the election. That's not a court. That's a wing of the White House. This is the, I wrote a book about the Supreme Court back about 4 years ago, The Hidden History of the Supreme Court and the Betrayal of America. And it goes all the way back to the very beginning and, you know, to John Marshall and Thomas Jefferson and the debates about what kind of power the court should have during the Constitutional Convention. And comes up to the present moment, particularly through Buckley, Bilotti, and Citizens United. But the bottom line is, we have never, in the history of America, had a Supreme Court this corrupt. And we've had some fairly corrupt Supreme Courts. My next book, Who Killed the American Dream, which is available for pre-sale now, plug. Just kidding. Well, not really. You get it. But in any case, my next book is all about a corrupt Supreme Court in 1886. It's about a guy named Stephen J. Field, who was on the court, and the clerk of the court, John Chandler Bancroft Davis, who conspired to create this thing called corporate personhood in its modern form. And what we can do about it now, but how that led straight to Buckley, Bilotti, and Citizens United, and McCutcheon. This is crazy. We've got to, you know, when Democrats take back the House and the Senate, if John Fetterman doesn't flip and become a Republican, which he's now talking about doing, apparently, according to Politico, we've got to reform the court. What say you? What's your opinion on all these things? Nicholas in San Cristobal. Nicholas, what's on your mind today?
3: Hi, Tom. I just want to start off by saying I hope you realize, after knowing me for a good long while and talking to you many times, that I do not call unless I think something's really important. And this, I think, is really important. If you have not already listened to Graham Platner's address to the town hall meeting in Biddeford, Maine, you've got to listen to it. It is flabbergasting. First of all, have you listened to it?
1: Not that one specifically, but I probably heard a combined 25 or 30 minutes of his various speeches.
3: Okay.
1: He's a very impressive guy, particularly his theory of power.
3: It's about a half hour long. Mm-hmm. Every word of it is worth listening to. The crowd is packed. You go to YouTube, just put in Graham Platner, Town Hall, Biddeford, Maine, B-I-D-D-E-F-O-R-D, Biddeford, Maine. Okay. Town Hall, Biddeford, Maine, Graham. It'll come up. My God, he had the audience absolutely on fire. Now, we've all been wondering, what is it that Democrats need to do? How can they better message their message, right? Mm-hmm. We're all wondering. I talked to you last about this. Well, he lays it all out. The roadmap is now staring us in the face. The crowd went insane for virtually every single thing he said, and he said everything. He pulled no punches, not on the DNC, not on Schumer, not on Hakeem Jeffries, not on anybody. He told the truth that we have all been waiting to hear for the last 40 years.
1: Mm-hmm.
3: And even Obama didn't give a speech this powerful, even though Obama spoke better. He was a better orator, if you will. But he did not in any way cover the number of things that are wrong with the country for so long that Graham Platner covers. Mm-hmm. And the people, as I said, went crazy. You've got to listen to this. It's astonishing. Every single Democrat everywhere in the country, I don't care where they're running, just plug in your own state instead of Maine, and it will ring equally true everywhere. It is the roadmap to success. We don't have to wonder anymore about what to do and how to say it. He laid it all out like a lily. It is brilliant. Brilliant.
1: I just wrote it down. I'll check it out, Nicholas. Thanks for the tip.
3: Please do. Please do. I would love to hear eventually your comments about it because, as I say, I think it is of absolutely extreme importance that we understand what we need to do, and he tells it as it is. I mean, it's unbelievable.
1: Yeah.
3: The audience couldn't even believe it. They were like, what? He almost couldn't speak for the applause.
1: Wow.
3: People were that crazy.
1: Wow. Okay. I'll check it out. You got it.
3: All right.
1: Thanks, Nicholas. Joni in Mount Shasta, California. Hey, Joni, what's on your mind today?
4: Hi, Tom. Wow, I'm going to listen to that Plattner speech after I get off, after your show.
1: Yeah.
4: I just have a friendly reminder that the California Governor's debate is on CNN at 6 p.m. Pacific Standard Time tomorrow, on Tuesday. And hopefully we'll get a real clear front runner from the Democrats for that.
1: Mm-hmm.
4: And also, I wanted to ask, can we primary John Fetterman before 2028?
1: He's not up for re-election until 2028. So 2020, sadly. Yeah, he's turning into a major disappointment.
4: Yeah. Okay. Well, have a wonderful day.
1: Okay, Joni, you're breaking up here, so I got to run. But thank you for the call. I appreciate it. Tim in Hokum, Wisconsin. Hey, Tim, what's up?
5: Here's something, I guess it's kind of like connecting the dots a little bit, but it has to do with AIPAC. And I was watching MS Now about a week and a half ago or so, and they were talking, they had a round table, and they were talking about AIPAC and how it was, you know, interfering with our elected process and how much money was going into AIPAC and going into the process. And but they said they wanted to, they said that they thought a lot of the money was coming from Israel, but they couldn't investigate it because of Citizens United wouldn't allow them to investigate where the money was coming from. So then that, you know,
1: that doesn't make sense.
5: And then a couple days later, I was watching Al Jazeera, mm-hmm. and they were interviewing the mayor of Tel Aviv. And mayor of Tel Aviv was saying that there's more Jews leaving Israel than moving to Israel, and most of them are all going to Argentina. Apparently, they got some deal with that crazy guy down there in Argentina.
1: Yeah,
5: and they're taking over Patagonia. But anyway, that's another side story. Huh. But then he went and said the group that is moving into Israel is Russian Jews.
1: Right.
5: He said, unfortunately, they're all members of the Russian mafia.
1: Yeah.
5: And so Putin runs the Russian mafia. So it's kind of like connecting the dots. Is Putin, who enjoys getting into our electoral process, mm-hmm. is he funneling money through the Russian mafia in Israel into AIPAC, and then they're paying off our electorate to people.
1: Yeah.
5: So it's something that, yeah,
1: it's an interesting question.
5: I can't prove it.
1: And just, you know, on the Citizens United, it just occurred to me, Citizens United actually did pave the way. I think there was a subsequent decision that actually nailed it down. Might have been McCutcheon. It might have been a different one. To create these 501c4s, or a variation on them, the super PACs, where they don't have to disclose their donors. And yet they can intervene in politics. And that's something that needs, you know, Congress needs to criminalize. I mean, it's just wrong. So,
5: yeah.
1: Fascinating.
5: We really got to get behind these states that are trying to get rid of Citizens United.
1: Yeah.
5: Like you were saying, there's Montana and then Hawaii doing it now.
1: Right.
5: They're all trying to pass law and get rid of it.
1: Well, Montana's trying to pass a ballot measure. There's a law that they're talking about in Hawaii, but it hasn't passed the legislature yet. And there's a big battle over whether it should be watered down going on in the Hawaiian legislature as we speak. So,
5: yeah, it's got to get removed.
1: I agree.
5: Right.
1: I agree.
5: Right.
1: Tim, thank you. Well said.
5: Thanks.
1: Joe in Queens, New York. Hey, Joe, what's on your mind today?
6: Yeah, hi, Tom. I called last week about that study by ABC News about 54 incidents.
1: Thank you, Joe. I couldn't remember who the caller was, or I would have credited you in my article last Friday.
6: Oh, you wrote an article.
1: Yeah, I used that.
6: Okay, where can I find this article?
1: HartmanReport.com. Might be Thursdays,
6: okay.
1: Please. It's either Thursday or Friday.
6: Yeah. Yeah. So, yeah, I mean, it is amazing how he survived that. when it happened, when that report came out.
7: Yeah.
6: During the election, you know?
7: Yeah.
6: But, you know, the fact that he was allowed to get away with it, you know,
7: That was September of 2020. You say he survived it, but he lost that election. And that might have had something to do with why.
6: There was no kind of outrage that should have, there should have been over that.
7: Oh, yeah. If you could have said that about Obama, the Republicans would still be, you know, whimpering that he's a thug and et cetera. Not that they don't, but.
6: Let me say what it is about that. The right-wingers are just much more dedicated to, pushing their narrative,
7: mm-hmm.
6: you know? They're, relentless. And the left gives up, you know? They just forget about it. I've been calling radio stations about this, and everyone's, you know, just shrugging. You know, they're shrugging their shoulders. Well, yeah, you're right, but what are you going to do, you know?
7: Mm-hmm.
6: So what I say we should do is, you know, get this out there and get the media talking about it.
7: Mm-hmm.
6: And then use it as a motivation to get him, you know, to resign. Get a movement going demanding his resignation because of this.
7: Well, he's not going to resign because he knows the minute he resigns, he's facing prison, just like Netanyahu. You know, so that ain't going to happen. But I get your point, Joe. And I would love to see some media outlet, and maybe some reporter is listening to the program right now, pick up on that I think it was September 2020 article by ABC News, where they documented 54 examples where people who committed violence, including mass murder, explicitly said, I did it because Trump told me to. I did it because Trump inspired me. I did it because I thought this is what Trump wanted me to do. 54 explicit examples, and updated to today, because there certainly have been more examples since then.
6: Oh, yeah. I mean, come on, January 6th. Yeah. See, I wrote an article back in when they were during the January 6th commission investigation. In my article I was saying that they should include this in their case against Trump, making the point that he has a long history of inciting violence. And it wasn't just that statement he made at the Ellipse. You gotta fight. He talks straight to that violent fringe.
7: Yep.
6: He knows them. He listens to them. He repeats their rhetoric. He lets them know, I'm with you. And he gives them veiled messages of, he condones and encourages violence.
7: As is always the case with every fascist leader in world history, by the way. This is nothing new. This was entirely predictable. I mean, Jason Stanley and others, Ruth Ben-Ghiat, were predicting this essentially. You know, when Trump was first running back in 2016, and we have ample evidence of it. Yeah, Joe, I got to move along, but it's spot on. And thank you again for giving me that tip. I had completely forgotten about that, and you brought it back, and I used it, and I will continue to. And hopefully, somebody will pick up on it.
6: Yes.
7: Thanks, Joe.
6: Yes, thank you.
7: Sure enough, Tom. Good talking to you. Caroline in Kendall, Wisconsin, or Carolyn?
8: Yeah, Carolyn.
7: Oh, hey, Carolyn, what's up?
8: No, back in December of 2025, the Trump administration posted to their website the national security strategy. You can look mm-hmm. it for it yourself. In there, they have something called the page 15, the Trump Corollary. And they say they want to divide the world up into three hemispheres. And I was listening to Fareed Zakaria. He hosted Richard Haass, former advisor to Powell.
7: Yeah.
8: And he says he wants to go to three world orders. So the quickest way to do that is to financially bring down the United States.
7: Yep.
8: He addressed that even Venezuela. And I think people don't know about that. He's intentionally devaluing the dollar, bringing us down. And what they want to switch to quickly is an authoritarian government and the use of cryptocurrency for surveillance reasons.
7: Yep. I agree. This is, Donald Trump is dismantling America. Let's make no bones about it, no mistake about it. It's, by the way, it's a project that started with Ronald Reagan. In their mind back then, it was just dismantling the New Deal. But the New Deal is modern America. And Trump is dismantling America, and he's doing it to the benefit of President Xi of China and President Putin of Russia
8: and every other
7: autocrat across the country, or across the world. Yeah.
8: And that two-hour talk with Putin, I think, was sort of a planning. They've connected with these oligarchs who are pushing the cryptocurrency at the administration. I think Peter Thiel just opened his own bank, and they want it to be devalue the U.S. dollar.
7: Yeah, David Sachs, Trump's AI czar, was on TV this morning talking about the Democrat Party. I mean, these guys, they have to slander an entire political party that was founded by Thomas Jefferson, for God's sake. And, you know, the oldest political party in world history. They have to slander it every single day. They cannot go an hour without slandering an entire political party. And you know, if Democrats tried slandering the Republican Party, they would be squealing and screaming. Oh, my God.
8: Can I give you guys one more video to watch?
7: Sure.
8: It captures what oligarchs believe, and it's called Dark Gothic Mega on YouTube.
7: Okay.
8: The picture is Musk on the top, and it goes over their philosophy, which is actually dark. And it covers the fact that they want to bring down democracy quick.
7: Yeah. That's definitely what they're trying to do.
8: Points of firing all the administration government officials. It coincides with Project 2025.
7: Yep. Oh, Project 2025 is the blueprint for dismantling democracy
8: and
7: replacing it with oligarchy. Yeah. Okay. I will check it out. Carolyn, thank you very much for the call. Great to hear from you. John in San Francisco. Hey, John, what's on your mind today?
9: Hi, Tom.
7: Hey.
9: My call. May 4th is a big day in my family's. May 4th, 1945, at 7 p.m., the BBC announced that the end of occupation had ceased, and instead Denmark, they took down all the darkened shades, the blackout shades, and they piled them out in the street and they burned them. And everybody put candles in their windows, and my mother still does it. She's doing it tonight.
7: Wow, so you said that's today, the anniversary of today.
9: Yeah, the actual official end of the war was the next day, but that's when it was announced. And my grandmother was head of communications in the largest city in Jutland, and in the underground. And she participated along with her brother-in-law to help smuggle 7,220 in a two-week period.
7: Wow!
9: Where in October 1943, there's a couple of films about it.
7: Yeah. That was 81 years ago. She must be quite elderly now.
9: She's 94. Yeah.
7: Wow. Yeah.
9: And I was at her rest home, her retirement facility on Friday, and the Seniors for Peace hold a rally every Friday afternoon, and I stood out there with a handmade sign that said 8647, and I got a lot of positive response, and I got a few birds too, so it was kind of fun.
7: I expect we're gonna see a lot more of those as the protests continue.
9: Yeah, I sure hope so. Anyway, the Danes helped smuggle 7,200 Jews to Sweden and England, off to England. Mm-hmm. And a few years ago, Benjamin Netanyahu said in his Holocaust speech that in World War II, no one came to help the Jews. 6 million Jews died. Well, that's not true.
7: Yeah.
9: And if you wiki international visits by Benjamin Netanyahu and you scroll down to his sixth term, it shows that he was in the United States six times in the first 12 months of this the new administration in 2025.
7: Mm-hmm.
9: He's been appointed six times.
7: He was pitching and attacking Iran to Trump.
9: Right, exactly. They weren't talking about Passover recipes or golf swings. I guarantee you that.
7: Yeah.
9: I don't know it for a fact, but I believe it's true.
7: Yeah.
9: Anyway, so Benji's been Prime Minister six times, he's bombed six countries, and he's visited the United States six times. So put the numbers together
7: and
9: get the idea.
7: I get it. John, thank you.
9: Thank you very much, John.
7: Yeah,
9: all right, talk to you later. Bye.
7: Yeah, quite an anniversary. That's remarkable. This is the Tom Hartman Program, the place where smart people get their news. John in Pendleton, Oregon. Hey, John, what's on your mind today? Thanks for watching Free Speech.
10: Well, talking about anniversaries, this is the 56th anniversary of Kent State. I don't know if you remember it.
7: Oh, really? But, I remember it vividly.
10: It's 1970. And the only reason I brought that up, when I was watching the streets of Minneapolis, Los Angeles, and et cetera, you know, and the treatment, you know, of the First Amendment rights being literally slaughtered,
7: mm-hmm.
10: I just got a flashback to 1970. I was 16 at the time, still going to church, but that's when I stopped going because my Sunday school teacher said that he told my, you know, eight other people that we were in Sunday school. Now, people, this gives you a perfect example that when you break the laws of man, you break the laws of God. They should have shot 50 or 60 more of them.
7: Really?
10: And I heard this sentiment. Yeah. Oh, yeah. I was Calvary Baptist Church.
7: Wow.
10: And so the stuff that's going on now, I think this is just my opinion. I think Kent State lit the fuse that the government now can get away with murder. And they did.
7: Yeah.
10: And so I just sort of, you know, when I was seeing things happen in Minneapolis, I just went back to Kent State. You know, that's all.
7: Yeah.
10: Even though
7: it
10: was a different protest and a different time, but people were killed by the U.S. government.
7: And there was no accountability. Yeah, it set an amazing precedent. You're absolutely right. Thank you. Thank you for that.
10: Yeah, well, anyway, I just wanted to kind of point that out.
7: Yeah. Appreciate the call, John. A story I wanted to share with you real quick, and then I'll get back to your calls here. Cuba tells Trump that there will be no surrender. While he's threatening Iran, Trump's also threatening Cuba. At that same Palm Beach dinner Friday where he had, you know, just went off on just wacky stuff, he told the room the United States will be taking over Cuba, quote, almost immediately. He said the USS Abraham Lincoln will be swinging by Havana on the way back from Iran and force the regime to surrender. Hours earlier, he had signed an executive order tightening already brutal sanctions on Cuba's energy and banking sectors. Cuban President Miguel Díaz-Canel fired back Saturday with one line that landed hard, quote, no aggressor, no matter how powerful, will find surrender in Cuba. Senator Tim Kaine called it another illegal regime change attempt. He's right. And introduced a Cuba War Powers Resolution, which, of course, the Republicans will block. Two wars at once isn't foreign policy. It's an empire on autopilot. Dave in Federal Way, Washington. Hey, Dave, what's up?
11: Hey, not too much, Tom. You know, I've listened to the liberal talk shows for years and years and years, and you guys are behind a

0: conversations I started with 25 years ago when we started this show.
1: But, you know, what I called about is Pete Hegseth and this AI-first policy. That's not getting much attention. Now, that, more than anything else, I think is going to contribute to World War III. And World War III is almost a certainty in my mind. John Bolton was on the air the other day talking about how Iran cannot close the Strait of Hormuz because it's a littoral country. And I'm like, littoral country? You know, he's referring, and Trump does it too, they're referring to the UN Convention on the Law of the Seas, right? Mm-hmm. Like, for instance, Imperial Japan closed the Strait of Malacca, all right, when they took over Indonesian waters, right? Well, Indonesia is not a littoral country. It is an archipelagic country. Right. Mm-hmm. And the reality is the United States and Iran never signed off on the UN Convention of the Law of the Seas because Iran wants to control the Strait of Hormuz. They want to control the Persian Gulf, which is technically international waters, right? And the United States never signed off on it because of economic exclusion zones. It's all in Title IX. Now, the reason why I'm bringing this up is because no matter how against Trump Bolton sounds, they're just coming at this, they're looking at warfare from different perspectives. It is all just a war profiteering, but from different angles. I remember Dean Obadala did a special on Krupp, not Gustav Krupp, but his son, Alfred Krupp, right? Mm-hmm. Alfred Krupp was convicted of war crimes. Gustav Krupp started the armaments industry in Germany during World War I and rose to prominence. Right. Look, this is all war profiteering, and Americans need to try to understand where this is all coming from.
0: Did you see that Trump's Uday and Kusei, Trump's two sons, are now up to their eyeballs in three different drone companies that are getting contracts with the Pentagon? I mean, it's insane, Dave. It's just flat out insane. Dave, thanks for the call. We'll be back on the other side of the break. My daily take over at HartmanReport.com is titled, Trump is making Khrushchev's We Will Bury You Real for Putin. And then I ask the question, why? Nikita Khrushchev famously said, we will bury you. The actual phrase was, Mai vas pohoronim. To Western ambassadors in Moscow on November 18, 1956, 70 years later, to the year, it appears that Russia's goal is now being realized. I mean, Putin called Trump last Wednesday. They talked for almost 2 hours. And within 3 days, Trump had ordered the withdrawal of 5,000 NATO troops, U.S. NATO troops from Germany, which is something Russia has been, you know, hoping for literally 50 years. And said that he's going to withdraw even more. And also ended sanctions on Russian oil, handing Putin billions in revenue while continuing to block U.S. weapons to Ukraine. So what's going on? And is this systemic? Or is this just Trump? Well, let's look at the people that he's put into place. You got Bobby Brainworm, heroin and sex addict Bob Kennedy, hollowing out America's core health infrastructure and, you know, undermining vaccination and everything. Over at the Pentagon, Whiskey Pete Hegseth, whose mother says he abuses women, has fired all the senior women and black people and purged the JAG Corps, destroying morale in the Pentagon. Elon Musk, the Nazi saluting multiple baby producing billionaire, using his Doge, has impaired basic federal functions and hollowed out our institutional expertise. Over at the Voice of America, conspiracy nut Carrie Lake has turned the network from independent journalism into right-wing propaganda. Stephen Miller, the brutal racist, has driven hardline immigration policies that gut asylum processes and expand detention, even for children. Over at the Office of Management and Budget, billionaire lapdog and neo-fascist ideologue Russell Vogt has weaponized budget authority and is illegally defunding agencies and programs that Congress authorized. The FBI has been weaponized by an unqualified drunk, Kash Patel. After Kristi Noem destroyed the showboat, right, destroyed the credibility of DHS, former plumber Mark Wayne Mullen continues to gut civil liberties safeguards. Wrestling billionaire Linda McMahon is actively vandalizing the Department of Education. Climate change denies

Meyer and fracking company CEO Chris Wright now runs the Department of Energy and is killing off green programs in favor of more subsidies for the fossil fuel industry. Under fossil fuel shill Doug Burgum's leadership at Interior, the National Park Service is being dismantled, including the systematic erasure of American history from our parks and monuments. And he just corruptly moved $100 million of our tax money over to a nonprofit group run by Trump guys. At the Department of Justice, Pam Bondi, who dropped an investigation into Trump University when he gave her campaign $25,000. And now Trump's former criminal defense attorney and Ghislaine Maxwell buddy Todd Blanche continue to hide the Epstein files and have gutted enforcement against polluters, fraudsters, and other white-collar criminals while trying to torment people like Jim Comey with malicious prosecution. Failed reality TV star Sean Duffy runs the Transportation Department, where oversight has been reduced, which increases the risk for the traveling public. Billionaire Scott Bessent controls America's treasury as he pushes deregulation and financial concentration. That'll help make more billionaires, but it also puts all of us, homeowners, small investors, and average working people, at risk, just like it did in 2008 when he did this. Or, you know, his predecessor. Billionaire and former Epstein Island buddy Howard Lutnick now runs the Commerce Department, pushing Trump's tariffs and politicized trade decisions, disrupting supply chains, ruining longstanding relationships with allies. Real estate billionaire Steve Witkoff, with no diplomatic experience whatsoever, has so screwed up the Iran negotiations that gas, well, here in Oregon, gas is pushing $6 a gallon. Right-wing crank Brooke Rollins runs the USDA and has been favoring giant ag corporations to the detriment of small farmers while stripping millions of American children from food stamps and school meals. Over at the EPA, carbon hustler Lee Zeldin has rolled back pollution and climate regulations. Scott Turner is turning HUD from a pro-housing agency into one that pushes right-wing talking points and is cutting programs for low-income and homeless people. Putin-friendly Tulsi Gabbard now oversees our nation's intelligence, where she's sidelining career analysts and distorting threat reporting. And at the State Department, Marco Rubio has hollowed out our diplomatic staff and reduced our emphasis on alliances and multilateral engagement. What I just read you, this list, is an operational blueprint. It's the kind of document that a hostile foreign intelligence service might draw up if they had been handed unlimited access to the executive branch and told to dismantle the American Republic from the inside without firing a single shot. Hollow out the public health system. So disease, this is how you destroy America. This is what Trump is doing, I believe, at the insistence of Putin. Hollow out the public health service system so disease can do its work. Demoralize the officer corps and burn through munitions in unconstitutional wars. Terminate the diplomats and intelligence professionals who keep our allies aligned. Replace independent journalism with state propaganda and VOA. Defund the agencies Congress created. Abandon the clean energy transition that would have weakened OPEC and Russia simultaneously. Politicize the FBI and DOJ so they can target dissenters instead of crooks, and turn armed, masked ICE thugs loose to terrorize immigrant communities while training the rest of us to accept anonymous federal agencies disappearing our neighbors into massive concentration camps. I mean, every single one of those items that a Russian intelligence service would want for America has been done now by Trump. This is crazy. I mean, this is, you know, Khrushchev was right. They are burying us. It certainly seems. So what do we do? Call the Capitol and say no more. Check your voter registration. Look up your legislative races, because this stuff starts, you know, protecting our vote and stuff starts locally. And support independent journalism. Khrushchev never managed to bury us. Let's make damn sure that Trump, Putin, and America's right-wing billionaires don't either.

0: CJ in Stoughton, Wisconsin. Hey, CJ, what's on your mind today? Thanks for listening to WMDX.
1: Hey, Tom. Thank you for taking my call. I really appreciate it because I am conservative, and you're still willing to take my call. From Madison, I'd love for you to come here, and Civic Media won't take my call anymore because I speak in facts. And I would love for you to come to Madison, and I challenge you to one of the best restaurants in Madison for a steak dinner and have Civic Media sponsor it at the Barrymore. But the reason
0: it'd
1: I'm
0: probably
1: calling
0: be a lot of fun,
1: is,
0: CJ. Although I don't eat steak,
1: say,
0: but yeah. Go ahead.
1: Well, my dad used to say, liars figure, but figures don't lie.
0: Yeah, it's an old
1: and
0: Abraham Lincoln
1: I'd like
0: saying.
1: To speak to a couple of facts that the Democrats are running on affordability. And a question for you. In January of 2021, President Trump, number 45, had handed over 1.4% inflation and 2.65 mortgage 30-year mortgage rates. Joe Biden drove them up to, and these are all these numbers are from the Bureau of Labor and Statistics, and I would recommend and would hope that every listener would go on the Bureau and bring up a chart on inflation, interest rates, and the border.
0: And the number of people who are dying from COVID on January 1st, on January on January 20th, 2021. I mean, that was, we were still in the COVID pandemic. We were, a lot of people were still locked down. People were working from home. A lot of people had lost their jobs. I mean, that, of course there was no inflation. We were in a severe recession.
1: Our Senator Ron Johnson was right. The spending by the Biden administration, the out-of-control spending, was going to do what it did. It drove inflation to 9%, and the only way to get inflation back down was to raise mortgage rates up to 9%.
0: So, well, that's one way to look at it, CJ.
1: Spending caused
0: this. If you'll allow me, I'll give you the other side of the story.
1: Sure.
0: After World War I, we had a severe inflation. After World War II, we had a severe inflation in the late 40s, early 50s. The reason for both was because both of those world wars constricted supply. It was hard for people to buy things. And so the demand rebounded, and that produced the inflation. And that's what happened after Trump screwed up the handling COVID so badly that he produced a massive recession. Joe Biden's spending got us out of that recession. And yeah, the inflation came along. But the inflation, by the time Joe Biden left office, inflation was under control. It was just in the neighborhood of two and something percent. And Trump has brought it back up above 3%.
1: What were the interest rates?
0: I don't know. I'm sorry.
1: What was the mortgage rates? Like I told you, they went to 9%.
0: Oh, briefly,
1: so,
0: yeah. The Fed was trying to get inflation down, but by the end of the Biden presidency, I think it was largely under control. But it's not now because gas was $5 a gallon in June of 2022 because when Biden was president, because of Russia invading Ukraine. You've got to look at the larger picture, everything that's going on. And then Biden got that price down to 2-something, and now Trump's got it back up. CJ, I'm sorry, I'm out of time, but I got to run. But look forward to future conversations.
2: You're listening to the Tom Hartman Program.
0: Claudia in Newport, Oregon. Hey, Claudia, what's up?
3: Hey there. I'm calling about an old strategy that certain people have been using to divide and conquer us.
0: Mm-hmm.
3: And, black against white, old against young. But now it's really so strong, men against women, women against men. You know, they're really using that because they've kind of failed at some of the other ones.
0: Mm-hmm.
3: And so we got to think about that, women against men, men against women. Don't let them do that to us. We have to kind of, put our things together and just, fight against them. Why they're doing this is because women usually have empathy, and they're so anti-empathy. You know how Elon Musk has even said, empathy is bad, right?
0: Yeah, it's the bug in modern civilization.
3: Right? I mean, it's so ridiculous. These people are so sociopathic. I mean, they're just, oh my God, we can defeat them. They're so broken. Okay? They're so broken.
0: Claudia, did you hear my conversation with John Pavlovitz where we talked about this?
3: I did, and that's why I called, because I love him. I follow him on Substack.
0: Yeah, he's great. And I really think that this you know, the Reaganomics, 45 years now, we have been pushing income up to the top 5-10%. Maybe, you know, and most of it to the top 1/1000th of 1%, the Jeff Bezoses and Mark Zuckerbergs of the world. For 45 years, we've been doing that. And the consequence of that is that the bottom 50% of America, or maybe the bottom 80% of America, have been robbed, essentially. And the men who were raised to think that, hey, my job as a man is to be the caregiver, the provider, to bring home the bacon, to be the guy who goes out and catches the wildebeest and brings home the meat, you know, that kind of thing, that those men are feeling like, you know, they're working 2, 3, 4 jobs, and their wife has to work as well. They're feeling like, you know, they've been emasculated. And it's, and they don't get it, that it's Republican economic policies that have done it to them. And so they listen to these so-called influencers, and, you know, so Bob Kennedy pumping himself full of steroids and doing chin-ups on TV with Kid Rock, and think, oh yeah, that's man, that's a manly man. And no, it's you know, what they're really wanting to do is be able to provide for a family, or for themselves for that matter, you know, to move out of their parents' basement. And you know, the economy that we have right now as a result of 45 years of Reaganomics doesn't provide for that. I think that's the basis of the whole thing. The whole male thing.
3: I think you're right.
0: Yeah. Claudia, thanks for the call. It's nice hearing from you. I appreciate it. Wally in Portage, Indiana. Hey, Wally, what's on your mind today?
4: With all the chaos, Tom, with the Supreme Court, with all these rulings and stuff setting us back in time, I blame one person, and I believe it's the fault of Mitch McConnell for packing the courts, not letting Obama's nominee going through.
0: Yep.
4: And then,
0: Merrick Garland, you know, should have been on the Supreme Court.
4: And if
0: and
4: that
0: he would have been
4: happen,
0: a good judge,
4: maybe
0: he was a lousy
4: Ginsburg
0: prosecutor, but he would have been a good judge. Sorry, go ahead.
4: Yeah, and Ginsburg may have retired, and we got another person in there for a length of time. And but McConnell, he's the most evil man in America, as far as I'm concerned. He packed the courts.
0: Well, he's certainly
4: blaming.
0: I'm sorry. Finish your thought.
4: No, go ahead.
0: Well, he, whether he's evil or not is something I'll leave to a theologian, but or a psychiatrist. But he certainly is a brilliant tactician, Mitch McConnell. He's you know, you just kind of imagine him, you know, as a kid, very carefully. You know, it's just, I mean, he knows what he's doing, and he does it surgically.
4: A double standard as a tactician.
0: Yeah. Yeah, I'm not saying he's a tactician for good. He's a tactician for evil. He's a tactician for at least for the Republican Party, which many of their policies I frankly consider evil, literally in the biblical sense. They lead to the death of people. They lead to the destruction of families. They lead to the poisoning of our planet. That, in my mind, is evil. And that's what the Republican Party is all about. All for profit, all to satisfy the fossil fuel and other billionaires. Wally, you said it well. Thank you so much for the call.
4: Thanks, Tom.
0: Sure enough. Good talking to you. It's the end of the show here. Thanks so much for being with us today. We'll be back tomorrow, same time, same place. In the meantime, don't forget, democracy is not a spectator sport. It requires all of us, and that includes you. So get out there, get active, tag, you're it. There's so much that we can do between now and Election Day this fall. So, you know, get active. Anyhow, have a great afternoon. Be good to yourself and the folks around you. Stay safe. Take your vitamins, eat your veggies, get some exercise, get ready. We've got big work to do. I'll see you tomorrow.
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0: Hello and welcome to Background Briefing, available 24/7 at backgroundbriefing.org. I'm Ian Masters, and today we'll look into a number of stories and issues in the news. We'll begin with leaks to CNN from European intelligence services suggesting Putin is increasingly paranoid and hunkered down in a bunker in Krasnodar in southern Russia, apparently afraid of his own military, while taking extreme measures to ensure his cooks don't poison him. Joining us to discuss whether these leaks are meant to influence Trump's bromance with Putin to break the Russian dictator's hold over the American president by suggesting Putin won't be around for much longer is Michael Kimmage, director of the Kennan Institute, who is a professor of history and department chair at the Catholic University of America. From 2014 to 2017, he served on the Secretary's policy planning staff at the United States Department of State, where he held the Russia-Ukraine portfolio. He's the author of The Abandonment of the West, The History of an Idea in American Foreign Policy, and Collisions, The War in Ukraine and the Origins of the New Global Instability. And he has an article at Foreign Affairs, The Transatlantic MAGA Fantasy, How Trump Misread Europe. Then, with Trump pulling troops out of Germany because Chancellor Merz observed that the Iranians were humiliating the United States, we'll speak with Thomas Berger, professor of international relations at Boston University, who specializes in German politics, international relations, and comparative government in East Asia and political culture. He is the author of War, Guilt, and World Politics After World War II, and Cultures of Anti-Militarism, National Security in Germany and Japan. Then finally, with U.S. warships entering the Persian Gulf to escort ships that are trapped out via the Straits of Hormuz, we'll examine how Trump's illegal war could get much more complicated and speak with Una Hathaway, a professor of international law at Yale Law School and a non-resident scholar at the Carnegie Endowment for International Peace. She has been a member of the Advisory Committee on International Law for the legal advisor at the United States Department of State in 2005. And from 2014 to 2015, she took leave to serve as special counsel to the General Counsel at the United States Department of Defense, where she was awarded the Office of the Secretary of Defense's Award for Excellence. She's the co-author with Scott Shapiro of The Internationalists, How a Radical Plan to Outlaw War Remade the World. And she has an article at Just Security we will discuss at the 60-day mark, The Iran War is Triply Illegal. And joining us now is Michael Kimmage, director of the Kennan Institute, who is a professor of history and department chair at the Catholic University of America. From 2014 to 2017, he served on the Secretary of State's policy planning staff at the United States Department of State, where he held the Russia-Ukraine portfolio. He's the author of The Abandonment of the West, The History of an Idea in American Foreign Policy, and Collisions, The War in Ukraine and the Origins of the New Global Instability. And he has an article at Foreign Affairs, The Transatlantic MAGA Fantasy, How Trump Misread Europe. Welcome to Background Briefing, Michael Kimmage.
1: Great to be back with you, Ian.
0: Well, thanks for joining us, Michael. I know you're just back from Germany. I want to get your impressions of what's happening now that there's a spat between Trump and the German Chancellor and U.S. troops are being withdrawn from Germany. But I wanted to touch on the news today about leaks to CNN from European intelligence services suggesting Putin is increasingly paranoid and hunkered down in a bunker in Krasnodar in southern Russia, apparently afraid of his own military, while taking extreme measures to ensure his cooks don't poison him. What do you make of these leaks?
1: Well, I wouldn't put too much stock in them. I'm sure that they're not fabrications, but, you know, Putin has been reclusive and somewhat strange since at least the pandemic times, and I'm sure that the pressures of this war and the uncertainties of drone technology are not improving his mood or his sense of self-contentment. But that there's a coup brewing, of that I would be very skeptical. And, you know, I'm not saying, again, suggesting that this sort of thing is propaganda from the Western side, but probably it's a kind of targeted messaging that I would take with a grain of salt.
0: Well, apparently, though, the reports indicate that there was a a two-hour screaming match in the Kremlin between the head of the military and the head of the FSB, the successor to the KGB, over the lack of security for top generals, some of whom have been executed by Iranian teams inside of Russia itself, and that they kind of came to a compromise that that Putin's Praetorian Guard, the Federal Protective Service, the FSO, would protect some of these generals. The only one that they were protecting was Gerasimov, the top general. And it also reports that Putin spends at least 70% of his time obsessed with the war on Ukraine, micromanaging it, which sort of has echoes of Hitler towards the end, you know, micromanaging the German defeat. How do you see this obsession of Putin's?
1: Well, again, you know, I would be careful with some of the data points here, although I'm sure they describe a kind of reality. Although I think that's, in a sense, there's something quite valid to this picture of Putin, even from what we know in the sort of open source, you know, just journalistic world about the war, which is that it was highly secretive at the beginning, planned by a very small number of people. And Putin has superimposed his narrative of the war, his expectations from the beginning, often in ways that are quite surreal or at odds with reality. And I think that they're, you know, the parallel with Hitler, which is, you know, which is, you know, kind of an extravagant parallel, of course. But there's a degree of legitimacy in the sense that Hitler often overrode his generals or sort of imposed, you know, problems on them that they couldn't solve. And, you know, I think that there are hints of that in the situation for sure. You've certainly seen nothing that resembles creative strategic thinking coming from Moscow in the last couple of years. And that tells you something, that either there's paralysis or there's a kind of stasis or, you know, there are strange ideas coming from the Kremlin that the military can't implement. So something is afoot.
0: But do you think there's a possibility that the Europeans leaked this intelligence to CNN to influence Trump's bromance with Putin, to sort of break the Russian dictator's spell that he apparently has over our American president by suggesting that Putin won't be around for much longer?
1: Well, I would hope not. I mean, I think that would be a complete, you know, kind of perversion of the of what intelligence services are supposed to do, which is to, you know, derive accurate understandings of foreign countries and allow those understandings to shape policy processes within within the system. So I hope it's not that. I would also, you know, put forward another theory, which is that May 9th is, you know, a huge holiday in Russia. It's when Russia celebrates the anniversary of the end of the Second World War with big parades, although there really won't be much in Moscow this year because of fears of drone attack and such. And I think, if anything, this news might be there to kind of undercut this upcoming holiday in Russia and to complicate Putin's narrative, which is that he's winning the war, everything is going very well, the Russian military is sailing from success to success.
0: So tell us about the mood in Berlin in terms of Trump's spat with Chancellor Merz over him suggesting that the United States was being humiliated by Iran.
1: Well, it's just a pattern of deterioration in the transatlantic relationship, starting with the speech of Vice President J.D. Vance in Munich in February of 2025, right off the bat in the second Trump term, which sent all kinds of shockwaves through Europe, where it seemed like the U.S. was aligning itself with far-right parties rather than, you know, sort of putting forward constructive ideas for how to deal with Russia and China. And then there was a hiatus and things were not maybe that bad for a few months. And then there was the Greenland drama of late 2025, early 2026, the U.S. operation in Venezuela, whatever that was, which I think was deeply confusing for Europe. And then more than anything, the war in Iran, which is threatening to throw the European economy back into recession, if not worse, and where there was no consultation with European allies, and where there have been a lot of accusations hurled at people like Merz and others for not doing enough to support the U.S. war effort in Iran. So the transatlantic relationship is under enormous pressure at the moment. And so I don't think the chance comments of Friedrich Merz are going to mean that much. I'm sure they'll be forgotten in a few weeks, but they're a window into how pressurized things are, how uncertain, and how many cracks there are in the edifice of the transatlantic relationship.
0: Well, you have to add to that, surely, Michael, that Trump has just imposed 25% tariffs on the import of European cars, and you better believe that's going to affect the European economies.
1: Absolutely. When the European car industry in Germany is very dependent on its auto industry, is suffering under the so-called second China shock, where China is now a huge competitor in the global auto market. And so, yes, no, absolutely, the tariffs have been another, you know, enormous burden for the transatlantic relationship. And in addition to the tariffs themselves, the uncertainty of the messaging, right? 25% today, maybe it's going to be 30% tomorrow or 40% tomorrow or 10%. And, you know, European countries are just reeling to respond to what they feel is chaos emanating from Washington.
0: So what's the mood, or what were you told by European officials, in the sense that the whole world seems to be angry at the United States and Israel over the war in Iran that's cost them dearly? The South Koreans, the Philippines are now running out of gas. Australia's running out of jet fuel. Japan, it's furious. And the citizens in these countries, all of whom are allies, traditional allies, including the Western Europeans, are all reeling, and it's hitting them in the pocketbook. Here we are in the United States, all of our political pundits are saying, Michael, that the price of gas is hurting the Republicans to the point where they'll lose the House and possibly the Senate. Apparently it's worse in Europe, isn't it? Well, let me get your impressions of your recent trip.
1: I think that your paraphrase is fair and accurate, Ian, in terms of the frustration. You know, some of the worst fears with the war in Ukraine are in abeyance, at least at the moment, if not receding, because Russia is doing so poorly in the war. You know, China presents a long-term structural challenge, if not threat at times, to Japan, South Korea, and Europe, but China is not waging war, and China is not, you know, imposing huge tariffs on the world. The uncertainty, and it's still a bit hard to get one's head around it, because it's just not really been this way, and it certainly wasn't this way in the first Trump term. But this deep uncertainty is coming from the United States, and it's at its most acute point regarding the Strait of Hormuz, where it's impossible to understand Trump's messaging. It's very hard to know whether Trump has a plan. He seems not to. And if he doesn't, and if he can't pull a rabbit out of a hat diplomatically or militarily with Iran, you know, I think we all know the numbers, 20% of the world's oil supply and you know, other very, very important commodities are just not going to reach global markets. And so, you know, you could be as pro-American in theory as possible, and you could be as close an ally of the U.S. as imaginable, and yet, you know, you'll be overwhelmed by all of this stuff, just like, you know, U.S. competitors and adversaries. So it's on the one level baffling that Trump would roll the dice in this way. On the other, it is unbelievably unsettling, and more unsettling, as you suggest, for allies than for other countries, because the presumption is that in alliance you look out for your shared interests, and that's so far from the reality that it's almost quaint.
0: But Michael, as a State Department veteran, how do you see the absence of the State Department in negotiations with Iran? Now we're even hearing from Trump himself that he's saying that he would never have offered terms in a deal that apparently his golf partner and real estate buddy, Witkoff, had offered the Iranians. I mean, that's pretty extraordinary, saying that you wouldn't have done what your own negotiator did. So at least the questions about, you know, the amateurism of our negotiating and the total absence of the Secretary of State in these negotiations.
1: Yeah, no, I think it speaks for itself. I mean, you can say, to Trump's credit, that where he succeeds in foreign policy, it's often where charisma and personality play an important role, and where being very flexible and seizing the moment works. And so I think maybe the best example of this over the last 14, 15 months is Armenia-Azerbaijan, where the U.S. was able to broker something of a peace deal, and that seems to have stuck and is probably very good for the region. But you know, that's one of many different situations, and in two extremely high profile theaters, so Ukraine war and the current war in Iran, you just see that there's no process to American diplomacy, there's no predictability, there's no ability to communicate some kind of roadmap or path, and there just aren't the structured meetings. This would be the basic way of putting it. There aren't the structured meetings at the mid-level of the bureaucracy that then rise up to the level of the Secretary of State and then to the President, and that allow you to follow through on structured, sustained, endurable, enduring deal-making, and that's missing. And so it's phone calls and it's multiple emissaries and things going in many different directions, and communications of a kind that's deeply confusing, much of which is occurring on social media at all hours of the day. And so I think the stakes of both Ukraine and Iran are so high that this slapdash diplomacy is enormously costly for the U.S. In other situations, I think Trump maybe has the potential to waltz in and to build solutions and to solve problems and all of that. But so far, not with Iran and Ukraine. And I agree with your question, Ian, that process seems to be a big part of the problem.
0: Well, along with the Secretary of State wearing these two hats, both as Secretary of State and as the head of the National Security Council, as far as I can tell, and many people I've spoken to, veterans of the National Security Council, say that there is no national security process.
1: That does seem to be largely the case. You know, the National Security Council was created after the Second World War, you know, to integrate different areas of government. It's a huge government that the U.S. has. It's active all over the world. There are lots of challenges of integration. But the more you concentrate power in the hands of the president, the person of the president, the less institutions like this are viable and effective. But the strange thing, in a way, is that it's really making it much more difficult for Trump to be effective. And if you could at least point to big results and breakthroughs with this personless kind of diplomacy, you could have an argument about which is the better method, but in the absence of that, it's as if Trump is depriving himself of the tools that the U.S. government was structured to give him, and he's really diminishing his effectiveness when he doesn't have to. He could have all of these instruments of government working in his favor, but that's clearly not the case. It's an obviously discombobulated and dysfunctional executive branch when it comes to foreign policy.
0: So could you make a comparison, or is there a comparison between what we were talking about earlier in these leaks, these intel leaks to CNN from European intelligence, that Putin is sort of micromanaging the disastrous war in Ukraine, or his disastrous war in Ukraine, and is Trump sort of micromanaging his disastrous war on Iran?
1: I think the differences are pretty pronounced. Putin has one overriding goal. I don't think he's going to get there, but he has the goal, and he, you know, is driving toward it as Captain Ahab was driving toward the killing of the white whale, and that's to prevail in Ukraine and to gain control over Ukrainian politics and to use Ukraine as a kind of wrench or, you know, fulcrum in the establishment of a European order, a European security order, where Russia has a greater share, has more control. I think that's Putin's dominant fantasy when it comes to the war in Ukraine, and he is disciplined and resolute about organizing Russian foreign policy around this goal and subordinating all kinds of other things, right? You know, Russia has lost its relationship to Europe for the sake of quote-unquote prevailing in Ukraine. Trump seems to me a very different figure and personality. He's pursuing many different projects and agendas at the same time. You know, let's not forget Venezuela. And, you know, Trump has recently said that Cuba is sort of next on the docket of places that the U.S. is going to enter into and disrupt and seek to control. You've brought up the tariffs. You have that as an ongoing project. You know, there's just this mention of withdrawing 5,000 troops from Europe. So the Europe policy seems to be in flux. We have an upcoming meeting in China, perhaps, if that follows through in the next 2 months. And so there's a lot of, you know, sort of churn and movement on the China front. Trump is sort of everywhere present and everywhere in motion. But it's very difficult from outside the White House, and it may be difficult inside the White House, but it's very difficult from outside the White House to see where he's going and to see what the goals are and see what the point of all of this action and initiative is. So in that sense, you know, Trump and Putin seem to me to be very, very different personalities, very different figures, and they're acting in very different ways on the world.
0: So just in closing then, Michael, since you're just back from Germany, the AfD, the Alternative for Deutschland, the right-wing party, is the most popular party in Germany, and it's growing in strength. And my sense is that because of higher gas prices, and they've already had an energy crisis to begin with since the Nord Stream pipeline was blown up, and on top of that, there's still the residue from emigration from the Middle East and integration, or the lack thereof, along with the burden of supporting a lot of refugees from Ukraine. So is the trajectory of politics in Germany going to go to the right, even though, as you've written about the transatlantic MAGA fantasy and how the Trump administration got it so wrong in Hungary?
1: Well, I think there are two ways of answering the question. I think I find it very unlikely that the AfD is going to come to power in the short to medium term in Germany, although that may not be the case for certain of Germany's, you know, Bundesländer sort of states or provinces where the AfD could come out ahead. But the challenge for the AfD is that, you know, German governments are coalition governments. All the other parties, including the CDU, the center-right party, have said that they will not cooperate, not form a alliance with the AfD, the so-called firewall between the kind of conventional parties of Germany and the AfD. And that, you know, could break down in the future, but it's not guaranteed to do so. And I also wouldn't translate polling data, you know, from polls that are at times contested that put the AfD ahead of the CDU. I wouldn't translate that into the sort of easy path for AfD to get from where it is now to some sort of point of real control, especially on the federal level, because levels of support for the AfD are much higher in the East than in the West. And so I think, to me, it's kind of unlikely that the AfD is going to slot into real power in Berlin for the foreseeable future. But the other way to answer the question, since you mentioned a kind of shift to the right, is that what is more likely to happen is that the AfD will just start to influence other parties because they'll try to peel away AfD voters. And so in that sense, Germany could shift to the right, has shifted to the right already on immigration, could shift to the right on other issues. The big open question here, to kind of take the conversation full circle, is whether that would influence the German position on Russia and Ukraine, where I am, unless there would be a big change, as you mentioned, a kind of global depression or the bottom falling out of the German economy. But absent that, I find it hard to believe that Germany would go from where it is now, which is a very pro-Ukraine country that's investing massively in defense, to a kind of Russia-friendly country of the kind that Orban tried to create and failed to create in Hungary. So shift to the right, yes. Shift to AfD power, I doubt it.
0: Well, Michael Kimmage, I thank you very much for joining us here today.
1: It's a great pleasure, as always, Ian.
0: Well, thank you, Michael. And again, I've been speaking with Michael Kimmage, who's director of the Kennan Institute and a professor of history and department chair at the Catholic University of America from 2014 to 2017. He served on the Secretary of State's policy planning staff at the United States Department of State, where he held the Russia-Ukraine portfolio. He's the author of The Abandonment of the West, The History of an Idea in American Foreign Policy, and Collisions, The War in Ukraine and the Origins of the New Global Instability. And he has an article at Foreign Affairs, The Transatlantic MAGA Fantasy, How Trump Misread Europe. We're going to take a brief station break, back looking at how Trump is pulling troops out of Germany because Chancellor Merz observed that the Iranians were humiliating the United States.

0: Welcome back. I'm Ian Masters, and this is Background Briefing, available 24/7 at backgroundbriefing.org. And joining us now is Thomas Berger, Professor of International Relations at Boston University, who specializes in German politics, international relations, and comparative government in East Asia and political culture. He's the author of War, Guilt, and World Politics After World War II, Cultures of Anti-Militarism, National Security in Germany and Japan. Welcome to Background Briefing, Thomas Berger.
1: Pleasure to be with you.
0: Well, thanks for joining us. And last week, Trump had a 90-minute phone conversation with Vladimir Putin, for which there is no printout. So we don't know what happened in that call. It's completely against American national security tradition. But he's done that in all of his phone calls with Putin that are very frequent and are very long. But shortly after Trump had had his 90-minute conversation with Putin, he announced that he's pulling 5,000 troops out of Germany, and since then he's announced further cuts. So is there a connection there, do you think, Thomas?
1: Well, I think the more immediate connection is probably some comments which the German chancellor made. He was visiting a school in the provinces and meeting with students there, and he said that American United States basically was lacking any kind of visible strategy on Iran. And he repeated that comment later on. I think that was picked up, and that's more likely to be the immediate cause for our president's fit of pique.
0: Right. He said he was basically being humiliated by Iran, didn't he?
1: Yes, exactly. And that was probably a poor choice of words, especially given Trump's sensitivities on the question of humiliation and appearances of strength.
0: But surely, since you also cover Asia, Japan, and South Korea, the Japanese and the South Koreans are furious. They're particularly furious with Netanyahu for starting this war along with Trump. I guess they don't really want to go after Trump head on, but the long and the short of it is they are furious that their economies are being damaged by Trump's stupid, incompetent, ill-thought-out, reckless, and maniacal attack on Iran, which appears to be a quagmire with no end. And the same is true with Europe. Europeans are paying high prices for gas, increasingly so. So isn't this the kind of zeitgeist out there amongst our allies? Aren't they just mad as hell at both the United States and Israel?
1: Well, it's even a little bit worse than that, frankly, Ian. I mean, first of all, Trump launched this attack with no consultation whatsoever with any of our allies, except Israel. And they are now bearing the economic consequences. Those economic consequences are grave indeed, especially for our Asian allies who depend heavily on energy imports from the Gulf. But they're also equally or almost as bad for our European allies and partners. But then on top of that, Trump then blames them for not doing more, not helping him out more in clearing the Straits of Hormuz. And now, to add further injury to the insult and injury that's already been done, he's sanctioning Germany for pointing this out. So it's not the brightest moment in U.S. alliance politics, no.
0: Well, hasn't he just imposed a 25% tariff on European cars?
1: Yes, I believe so. But what's even more of concern to the Germans is the strategic situation. He is withdrawing 5,000 troops from Germany. Supposedly, he's going to be removing a brigade from the Munich area, about 5,000 men. And that weakens the U.S. Tripwire, the U.S. deterrent, extended deterrent, which we provide to Germany. Germany is a non-nuclear state. It has no nuclear weapons. They neither have sought it, and we have certainly not encouraged them to acquire nuclear weapons. One of the things which gives that credibility is the presence of U.S. troops on German soil. Now, altogether, there are over 30,000 U.S. troops in Germany, but this is a bad signal and one which could potentially be misinterpreted. In addition to that, we also agreed under the Biden administration to station long-range missiles, intermediate-range missiles, theater-range missiles in Europe, which fills an important gap in the escalation ladder in any kind of military scenario involving Russia. Now, we are halting those deployments, and that further weakens the European ability to respond to potential Russian aggression, a concern which is mounting European intelligence agencies, including the German intelligence agency, but also the French, the Polish, the British, are all concerned about the increasing prospect that at some point in the next few years we may have some kind of military aggression coming from Russia, not an outright invasion, let's say, aimed at Warsaw, but some form of hybrid warfare possibly involving the Baltic states. This is the main driver of security thinking in Europe right now, and the U.S. is not helping.
0: Well, it's sort of conflicting scenarios, though, isn't it, Thomas, in the sense that we're getting reports now from CNN that they got leaks from a European intelligence service saying that Putin is increasingly paranoid. He's hunkered down in a bunker down on the Red Sea, and he's worried that his own military are going to knock him off because they're so furious about this disastrous war which he's inflicted upon Ukraine, which has had massive Russian casualties. So I'm not sure how is Russia going to project military power when it is so obviously on the ropes in Ukraine.
1: Well, I mean, you're quite correct. As I said, a outright Russian invasion of the sort that we were concerned of during the Second World War seems unlikely. Masses of Russian tank armies, not that tanks are very useful any longer, given the development of drone warfare, but that kind of massive invasion of Poland or the Baltic states is unlikely. But Russia has more than enough capability to create some kind of hybrid warfare scenario. So, for example, there is a large Russian-speaking ethnic diaspora in the Baltic states, in Estonia and Latvia. And it would be quite possible for the Russians to use operatives to create some kind of at least appearance of a crisis involving them. This could then be an excuse for the Russians to launch some kind of military action in that region. This is something which the Baltic states and our Eastern allies, East European allies, are thinking about 24/7. And that is something that the Russians could do. In addition to that, I might add that we're undergoing a real revolution in military affairs. There's a real change in the nature of warfare. And while the Russians have been stymied at this point in the Ukraine, they have much more experience than any European troops have in this new style of warfare. And there is considerable concern that the Russians are going to be actually better than we are in this new era of electronic and automated conflict.
0: So is that to suggest then that the Europeans, the Germans, the French, the Brits, the Poles have to learn from the Ukrainians?
1: Oh, absolutely. And the Ukrainians are quite aware of that, and they are reaching out to the Europeans and pointing out that they bring a lot to the table. I mean, they are dependent upon the Europeans for their military support. Without European support, which has stepped in for the United States, which is, with some key exceptions, no longer helping them. But the Europeans have stepped in. But at the same time, the Europeans need the Ukrainians, and growingly so in a number of areas. Ukrainians are also helping the Gulf states now in countering the Iranian drones. So they have something that's quite valuable.
0: So why have it taken the Europeans so long to figure out that you can't trust Trump, that he's got some peculiar tie to Putin? And, you've got J.D. Vance, his likely successor, is even more hostile to Europe. They've made it clear. I mean, what was it, 2 years ago now at Munich, Vance issued his ridiculous speech about European governments censoring the right wing. Then him and Musk, pander to the AfD. Now, the AfD, the Alternative for Deutschland, the right-wing party in Germany, is now the most popular party. So isn't there something really going on politically that's that could change the entire landscape? Because the AFD, if they get political power, they're actually into appeasing Russia, aren't they? So how long is this this coalition against Putin going to last?
1: Well, look, two parts. First of all, why did the Europeans take so long? It's because they're tremendously dependent on us still. And the Germans, especially so, because they do not, there are two things which Europeans do not have an ability to deal with on their own. First of all, is nuclear deterrence. The French and the British have a independent nuclear deterrence, but that does not provide a extended nuclear umbrella for the non-nuclear members of NATO, including not only Germany, but also Poland, the Baltic states, Italy, and so forth. One might want to throw in Turkey into that picture as well, something that is worth thinking about. And also the Europeans, and we see this again, these are societies which depend heavily, more so than the United States, on global trade. Germany's something like 70 to 80% of German GDP depends on trade. And a lot of that is long distance trade, including going through the Middle East. And one of the things which the United States has played a key role is providing security, helping prop up an international order, including an economic order, which has been of enormous benefit to the Europeans, and especially the Germans, the Dutch, and other export-oriented countries like that. Now, can the Europeans step in and replace what the United States offers? In theory, yes. In practice, no. And not at this point in time. And it is it takes time to build up that kind of capacity. The Europeans are still a long way from that. That's why the Secretary General of NATO, Rasmussen, has been warning people in Europe against getting too carried away with criticizing the United States, because they still need us. They still need the United States, and that's a simple reality. Can they change this in a longer time frame? Yes, but there are real hurdles, and probably the most important one is who's going to be in charge. The United States has for a long time been sort of primus inter pares, the first among equals. And while the United States used to consult, what a fun, quaint notion, used to consult with its allies quite extensively, the White House was able to give political direction. Who is going to play that role in the new Europe? Is it going to be London? Is it going to be Paris? Is it going to be Berlin? There's no natural leader, and it's going to be difficult to do that. Now, you mentioned the AFD, and you can please interrupt me in my tirade if you like. The Alternative für Deutschland is a right-wing party. It's an extreme right-wing party. I would say arguably it's to the right in many ways, more openly nationalistic than, let us say, the Reform Party in the UK, or even the National Rally, formerly Front National in France. And it now is the largest party. If you take a look at polls in Germany, it now has on the aggregate about a 27% support rating, which takes it beyond the CDU. Now, that is 27% is a long way from 51%, and they labor under a particular burden. Nobody wants to go into coalition with them, not at this point in time, because of their extreme points of view. So they're not going to take over Germany anytime soon. But what's more is the long term, how they are going to affect German politics and possibly pull the whole German political spectrum to the right.
0: Well, but isn't that likely to happen?

0: in Europe are still unhappy about immigration coming from the Middle East, coming from Syria and Afghanistan, etc. But on top of that, they're unhappy about the refugees from Ukraine and the costs of supporting refugees, etc. There are lots of things that are playing against support for Zelensky and for NATO, are they not?
1: I think you're pointing at to that Europe is in a state of crisis. That state of crisis has a number, and Germany is in particular, and that has a number of structural causes going beyond simply what is occurring right now in the Gulf in terms of U.S. foreign policy. However, German, and there's certainly the siren call, this old idea of Germany trying to play a role as a bridge between East and West. That is, you know, what the Germans call Schaukelpolitik, or sort of seesaw. Once you go to the West, once you sort of lean more to the right, this kind of notion of this is the natural role for German foreign policy. That runs, cuts against the grain of the German foreign policy experience of the last 80 years. Since the time of Konrad Adenauer, the first German chancellor after the Second World War, Germany has made the decision to anchor itself in the West. It has done so economically through the European Union. It has done so in terms of security terms through NATO. Both of those, now there's always been criticism. There's certainly things to complain about both NATO and the European Union. I would share many of those. I think most Germans would agree with that. But to give that framework up and return to a more traditional German pattern of trying to play the East, bring both East and West, that's a bridge too far, I think, for most German political leaders, not only in the Social Democrats or the Green parties, but also in the Christian Democratic Union. And don't forget, I mean, the AfD is able to sort of play a round of visions of Germany playing this kind of larger security role while they're in opposition. But if they go into government and they cannot, 27%, even 30%, you can't build a government on your own. They're going to have to compromise. And they're going to have to, once they're in government, if that happens, and that is quite plausible in the next few years, next 5-10 years, they are going to have to moderate their views as well. And it's not going to be that easy to partner with the Kremlin, as I think many Eastern and as East Central Asian countries can tell you.
0: Well, Thomas, we've run out of time, but I appreciate you joining us here today.
1: Always a pleasure to chat with you.
0: Well, thank you, Thomas. And again, I've been speaking with Thomas Berger, who's a professor of international relations at Boston University, who specializes in German politics, international relations, and comparative government in East Asia and political culture. He's the author of War, Guilt, and World Politics After World War II, Cultures of Anti-Militarism, National Security in Germany and Japan. We're getting a brief station break and back looking into whether U.S. warships entering the Persian Gulf to escort ships that are trapped out via the Straits of Hormuz will make Trump's illegal war in Iran much more complicated.

0: Welcome back. I'm Ian Masters, and this is Background Briefing, available 24/7 at backgroundbriefing.org. And joining us now is Una Hathaway, a professor of international law at Yale Law School and a non-resident scholar at the Carnegie Endowment for International Peace. She's been a member of the Advisory Committee on International Law for the legal advisor to the United States Department of State since 2005. And from 2014 to 2015, she took leave to serve as special counsel to the general counsel of the United States Department of Defense, where she was awarded the Office of the Secretary of Defense's Award for Excellence. She's the co-author with Scott Shapiro of The Internationalists, How a Radical Plan to Outlaw War Remade the World. And she has an article at Just Security at the 60-day mark, The Iran War is Triply Illegal. Welcome to Background Briefing, Una Hathaway.
1: Thanks.

0: for having me.
1: Well, in terms of the war on Iran being triply illegal, it also seems to be entering a very dangerous phase, because it seems that the diplomatic tracks have stalled. The president himself has made the most remarkable remarks on social media that he would never have personally made the kind of deal that his Gulf friend and negotiator Steve Witkoff had offered the Iranians, which is pretty extraordinary, making you wonder who's in charge here. And it's beginning to look now like the military option may be back on the table, with U.S. warships entering the Gulf, the Persian Gulf, to supposedly escort out some U.S. flagged ships that are trapped in there, and they will have to escort them past the Straits of Hormuz. And now there are conflicting reports of whether one of the U.S. Navy destroyers was hit by a missile. The U.S. Navy says no, the Iranians say yes. So what are we to make of this incredibly combustible situation?
0: Yeah, I mean, it suggests that we've gotten ourselves into quite a mess, haven't we? I mean, it's clear that we're very much at war, even though the president has said that we're not. But we're in the middle of significant hostilities. And, you know, this is just a terrible mess that we've got ourselves into, and that we've started in this region of the world that we clearly don't understand.
1: So both the president said that the war is terminated in a letter to the Congress, but Mike Johnson, the Speaker of the House, has said, we're not at war. So is this magical thinking? I mean, is there any basis? I know what they're trying to get around is the 60-day mark, which in terms of the War Powers Act was passed last Friday, was it not?
0: Yeah, exactly. So, yeah, we passed the 60-day mark. And as our piece in Just Security that I wrote with Tess Bridgman tries to point out, you know, the 60-day mark is an important one because it triggers the War Powers Resolution obligation to withdraw troops. But the war was already very much illegal up to that point. So it was already in violation of the U.S. Constitution, already in violation of the U.N. Charter. Now it's also in violation of the War Powers Resolution requirement that the president withdraw troops 60 days after notifying Congress that he's involved U.S. armed forces in hostilities. And yes, they're trying to dance around this by saying, well, we're not at war anymore because there's a ceasefire. But that's not true. I mean, that's belied by the facts, which is clearly armed forces are engaged in hostilities still in the region. This is very much an ongoing hot war where our troops are at risk. And you know, despite the fact that they claim otherwise, this is clearly an ongoing war.
1: Well, surely, Una, when you talk about our troops being at risk, nobody is more at risk than the sailors aboard those U.S. destroyers in the Gulf. Aren't they being used as bait to see whether the Iranians are going to fire on them and therefore give an excuse to re-engage with kinetic warfare?
0: It very much feels that way. It seems like a very dangerous game of chicken, where, you know, our soldiers are the ones who are being put in harm's way and sort of almost itching to try and get Iran to do something that would provoke a response. Yeah, so, I mean, that does seem to be at least part of what's going on here. I mean, no matter what, our troops are at risk. I mean, being in the region and having engaged in this unlawful and unnecessary war increases the chance of retaliation against troops throughout the region and indeed throughout the world. So, you know, they're already very much at risk. But you know, you're right that those who are on destroyers in the region who are on U.S. Navy ships in the region are particularly at risk because they're engaging in these standoffs with Iranian vessels, and, you know, they're also in standoffs potentially at risk because of the mining of the strait. And, you know, there are a number of ways in which our troops are being put at unnecessary risk.
1: So how much is this a consequence of both the president having this sort of macho, ebullient, very, very aggressive stance with pretty outrageous language about destroying an entire civilization, and a Secretary of Defense, or he likes to call himself Secretary of War, who rose to prominence defending a war criminal and who celebrates the notions of destroying the enemy, no quarter, which means you shoot prisoners. All this kind of rhetoric that's coming out, and it was evident in his recent testimony before both the House and the Senate Armed Services Committee. So are Trump and Hegseth sort of feeding on each other in terms of, I've never seen any head of state or any member of a cabinet in American politics for the longest time ever use that kind of language. It sort of defies the adage from Theodore Roosevelt to talk softly but carry a big stick.
0: Yeah. Look, I mean, I think the main thing that Hegseth and Trump have in common is their disdain for the law. And that may be his main attraction for Trump, is that Hegseth, in addition to, I think he thinks, looking good on TV, is kind of willing to use macho and bravado and completely ignore applicable law. And so you're right, you know, he seems to not care at all about the fact that the laws ordinarily would constrain the U.S. military are being broken, you know, that there's very little regard for the fact that this is an unlawful war, that it was launched from the get-go in violation of the U.S. Constitution and the U.N. Charter, that much of the way it's been conducted has been at least threatening to violate international humanitarian law, the Geneva Conventions, and the customary laws that have grown up around them. And Hegseth all along has shown that he has total contempt for these laws, as does the president. And so, you know, they share this sense that, you know, they don't believe in what they call tepid legality. And Hegseth has said, you know, he doesn't believe in quote unquote stupid rules of engagement. These are rules that are meant to keep U.S. military forces safe and to ensure that U.S. military use of U.S. military force is consistent with the law. And so, yeah, it's clear that they share contempt for the law, and that is what's guiding their behavior in this very dangerous situation.
1: So, Una Hathaway, when you talk about the 60-day mark, the Iran war is triply illegal. This triple whammy is, who's going to push back? The third and the triple whammy, of course, is the fact that now the War Powers Act, they passed the threshold where they're supposed to have consulted with the Congress. You know, they've been given a 60-day period, and other presidents have been given this 60-day period. But now that that time has passed, they're in open defiance of the Congress. Do you have any expectation that the Congress is going to step up and do its duty?
0: Well, look, the difficulty is that the Republicans control both houses of Congress. And even though the president's approval rating has been dropping quite precipitously, they still seem unwilling to stand up for their own constitutional role. And so while the Democrats have been pretty consistent in calling for congressional debate over these issues and have questioned the legality of the war and would like to have a vote on this in the Congress, there has been no willingness or appetite among the leadership, which is, of course, Republican leadership, to actually move forward with any of that. And so they've closed down debate. They've made it clear that there's not going to be a consideration of a resolution on this issue. And so it seems unlikely that Congress is going to do much of anything here. The main thing that is going to come into play, though, is that when the president needs Congress to approve appropriations, which will come at some point, he does at that point. And that's when the minority does have a little bit more control, because that is something that is going to have to be passed through both houses of Congress, and they'll have a little bit more of an opportunity at that point to push back. But yeah, I mean, I think Congress, what's kind of remarkable about this moment is that Congress has really made itself totally irrelevant. It has made it clear that, you know, they're not going to do anything significant to push back on the president, even though he has, you know, shown complete contempt for the Constitution and for the constitutional role of Congress. And, you know, he didn't even bother to brief them before waging this war. And that was after also ignoring Congress in launching the Maduro operation, after also ignoring Congress in launching all these boat strikes in the Caribbean, and after also ignoring Congress in blowing up the nuclear facilities in Iran last summer. So this is, you know, just part of a pattern that the president has broken the law and Congress has done nothing about it. And I think as long as the Republicans are in charge of Congress, I don't expect that to change much.
1: Well, but don't they notice the polls, though, that show overwhelmingly the American public is against this war?
0: Well, you know, that's a good question. You would think so. And the question is whether they're more afraid of the voters or more afraid of Trump. Right now, they seem to be a little bit more afraid of Trump, but I'm not sure if that's going to last. I mean, we're going to see some tests of that. Obviously, the midterms is going to be the real test, but we're seeing some early tests of whether Trump still holds sway over the base. And clearly the fact that this war is so unpopular and that his management of the economy has also got very poor ratings among voters, that may begin to undermine his authority and his power. But, you know, he still scares people, and nobody more than the members of his own party. I mean, he threatens to put up to support primary challenges against anybody who defies him. And, you know, so far that has succeeded in keeping Republicans in line with his agenda, even though many of them have private misgivings about everything that he's doing. They think this is a misguided war. They think it's a terrible mistake. They don't understand why this makes any sense for America. They understand that this is driving up prices for ordinary Americans and that it is hurting the United States and it's hurting the Republican Party because ultimately they're going to pay a price at the polls. But they're still more scared of Trump now, I think. And, you know, whether that power that he seems to hold over the party is at some point that he loses that control, that he is shown to be more vulnerable, then I think things will come cascading down. But it's still the case that, you know, for whatever reason, and honestly, you know, I'm as mystified by it as you are. You know, it seems so obviously not in the best interest of the American people and even not in the best interest of these Republican lawmakers. But I think their calculus must be that it's more dangerous to face a primary challenge that's backed by Trump than it is to be accountable to their own voters who are not happy with this war, who don't believe in it.
1: Sure. Well, we'll see what happens on May the 19th in Kentucky with Tom Massey. That might be the turning point. I thank you for joining us, Una Hathaway. I appreciate it.
0: It's been my pleasure.
1: And again, I've been speaking with Una Hathaway, who's a professor of international law at Yale Law School and a non-resident scholar at the Carnegie Endowment for International Peace. She's been a member of the Advisory Committee on International Law for the Legal Advisor to the United States Department of State since 2005. And from 2014 to 2015, she took leave to serve as special counsel to the General Counsel at the United States Department of Defense, where she was awarded the Office of Secretary of Defense's Award for Excellence. And she's the co-author with Scott Shapiro of The Internationalists, How a Radical Plan to Outlaw War Remade the World. And she has an article, Just Security, at the 60-day mark, the Iran war is triply illegal. And this has been Background Briefing. I'm Ian Masters, and I'd like to thank producers Graham Fitzgibbon and Asher Price. And if you've missed any of today's program and would like to explore our vast archives, you can visit us at backgroundbriefing.org, where we'll include extended interviews searchable by topic and have made it easy for you to sign up for the daily email updates that provide links to resources, articles, and books discussed on the program. 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
5: Welcome to Bike Talk. I'm Taylor Nichols.
3: And I'm Nick Richard.
5: Hey, Nick.
3: Hey, Taylor.
5: You know, sometimes when I'm riding my bike around town, I notice that I almost never have to come to a complete stop. I mean, it's really, for me, one of the joys of riding my bike. Never stopping, never having to put my foot down. But on those occasional times when I do have to come to a complete stop, I have to stop because there are so many cars at some intersection, you know? So I stop and I wait for the light to change and I watch all these cars going by and I wonder, where are all these people going? And then I think, you know, how many of those people that are driving their car could accomplish their task on a bike? Or some other, you know, mode of transport. I know not all of them by any means, but surely some of them, maybe 5, 10, 15%, you think what?
3: They've actually quantified that. About half of all car trips in the United States are under 3 miles and over a quarter under 1 mile. These are bikeable trips.
5: Totally. I mean, granted, okay, you're going to the hardware store, you're getting lumber, you know, you're going to drive. But short of that... I also wonder, you know, if we had first-rate bike infrastructure, could that number be even higher, 30, 40%? You know, people in other cities and states and countries can do it. How come we can't?
3: Well, it's a long story, right?
5: Yeah. I guess that's why we do the show, eh?
3: Yeah.
5: Either way, it's something to ponder. And since May is Bike Month, I just figured this was a good time to ponder it.
3: Yes, Bike Month. It's finally here, I think, by the time people hear this. Yes, it's here.
5: Right. May 3rd is Ride a Bike Day. So if you don't ride a bike as a normal course of your day, on May 3rd, Sunday, get out there and ride a bike.
3: Yeah, is that for people who don't usually bike?
5: I think it's for everybody, but I think it's aimed at people who don't normally hop on a bike, yeah.
3: And then they have Bike Week within Bike Month, or is it Ride to Work Week?
5: Well, it's Ride to Work Week is what, the 11th through the 17th, something like that? But it got me thinking that we should have Bike to the Store Day. And a Bike to Coffee Day and a Bike to School Day. And, you know, how about a Bike to the Bar night? You know, the list just goes on.
3: Well, they have those things within Bike Month, too. You know, I don't know about Bike to the Store Day, but there's all kinds of stuff. There's coffee, there's bars, there's bike buses to school.
5: Well, you're the one that's always saying, how come people drive a car to the bar? That's like asking for trouble.
3: Well, why are there parking spaces at bars?
5: Right. Because people drive their car there.
3: Yeah.
5: But if you have an idea for a Bike to Fill in the Blank Day, let us know and we'll read it on the air these next couple of weeks.
3: All right. What else is going on?
5: Well, we got some good news. America's bike lane is not going to be taken away. It will continue to be America's bike lane. And a lot of that has to do with the efforts of our guest, Kelly Krumpos, and she's with WADA, the Washington Area Bicycle Association. Kelly, welcome back to Bike Talk.
4: Thank you. I'm thrilled to be here and happy to be celebrating.
5: Yes, we are too. Tell us a little bit about what happened and what went on and where we are now, and go.
4: You all have heard a little bit about how we got here, heard rumors starting early this year about federal efforts to remove a protected bike lane in DC in February. That became real in March, and we jumped in action to bring a legal case to stop the federal government from removing those protected bike lanes on federal lands. We got in front of a judge on April 9th requesting a summary judgment. We needed a quick decision to make sure that the federal government did not move forward with removing those bike lanes. We were in front of the judge. She promised that she would have her ruling out before the deadline that we'd been given by the federal government, April 23rd.
5: Wow.
4: So we knew that was the deadline. Something was going to happen by April 23rd or they'd start ripping up the bike lanes.
5: Right.
4: Afternoon of April 21st, the ruling came out. She ruled in our favor. We won. Kind of serendipitously, we had been planning a national day of action in partnership with the League of American Bicyclists. WABA had been planning to host a rally again on the National Mall, and the League helped organize folks across the country. We saw rallies across the coast, across the Midwest. We had folks in Hawaii, people really rising up, talking about why it is so important, the infrastructure locally and America's bike lane, the 15th Street bike lane. It was amazing time that we got to turn what was going to be another protest ride into a celebration.
5: I wonder if you could sort of explain why, you know, you are calling it and we are calling it America's bike lane.
4: It is really symbolic. The 15th Street protected bike lane is one of the key connections across the DMV, connecting DC and Virginia in particular. Mm-hmm. It's one of the lowest stress routes for folks that need to get from Northern Virginia to DC. And that bike lane continues up for a couple miles through the heart of downtown DC and up into residential Northwest DC, which is a connection for the first protected bike lane in DC. Wow. It sees more than 4,000 people that use it every day. And it is the model of what we know that protected bike lanes can do. It makes it safer for people who ride bikes, safer for people who walk, safer for people who drive, even sped up car traffic. So this is the type of project that we know has the type of impact that is really beneficial for all road users.
5: Right. It's just so counterintuitive that putting in a bike lane speeds up traffic. And that's why I think we have such a hard time making our case to people who just don't understand these things.
4: Sometimes you hear from drivers that they get anxious about biking right next to a cyclist. They don't understand. Maybe they feel uncomfortable getting too close. And that's great. Mm-hmm. We don't want people to get too close. But when there are separated spaces, everyone knows what to expect.
5: Right.
4: We have the ability for people to use their own spaces. Traffic is predictable. And I think for a lot of these corridors, we know that an extra lane doesn't fix the traffic problem.
5: Absolutely,
4: fixing the traffic issues with congestion by adding that extra lane.
5: Yeah, lots of times an extra lane just increases the sort of bad driving of drivers. They have an extra lane to speed or to pass or something like that. You had also mentioned that this bike lane goes past a lot of national monuments.
4: That is exactly right. So the bike lane in question, parts of it are on DC land. The part in question is actually on federal land. So this is a case where the federal government could, they have jurisdiction, that is their land, decide to remove it. The issue in this case is that they didn't follow the processes, but the bike lane connects from the tidal basin right at the footsteps of the Jefferson Memorial, passes by folks who know Haynes Point, East Potomac Park, along the Washington Monument, and then connects past the White House. So several of these key destinations that, yes, people who are residents, commuters are using every day, but also millions of tourists who want to come and enjoy the National Mall and DC and the region.
5: Right. Well, this is something we talk about a lot, that there is so much community outreach to put in a bike lane. And then what the government did here was they forwent. Is that the word? They forewent any of these processes in deciding to take out the lane. And that's the case that you won. So this means that the government still could take the bike lane out if they went through all the proper channels.
4: Exactly, to your point. The case we brought was about procedure. Right. It's a little bit dry. We're saying the government did not follow their own procedures, the Administrative Procedure Act, that would require a thorough review of what would the impact be of removing the protected bike lane.
5: Right.
4: The finding was that the way they moved forward was arbitrary and capricious. So to your point, they forewent those necessary reviews.
5: You know, it's a new word and we like it.
4: We saw in the text references to the executive order to make DC safe and beautiful.
5: Right.
4: That goes exactly in the opposite direction of the study of the protected bike lane that found it made it safer. It kept it easy for people to get around. We saw more users in that place. To your point, the process has to be followed. It cannot be arbitrary and capricious. They have to do the full review to determine what the impact would be.
5: Well, I forgot who it was who said, when we fight, we win, whether that was Michelle Obama or who, I don't know. But that holds true here today for us. And thanks for all the work that WABA has done, the Washington Area Bicyclists Association, and the League of American Cyclists. It really shows us how important it is to support these kinds of organizations, because they're the ones that write the letters, hire the lawyers, go to court, and get these kind of things overturned, because it's a step in the right direction to have a protected bike lane through Washington, D.C., and I'm so glad it's still there. I hope I get to ride on it one day.
4: Come out anytime. We know that the fight is by no means over. The same week that we received a victory in court, we heard guidance come down from the U.S. Department of Transportation calling on governors and mayors to rip out roadways that had been dedicated away from vehicles. Right. So we are continuing to work with our partners, to work with the League of American Bicyclists, with our national and federal partners, local groups, to think about how can we continue to protect these vital spaces, protected bike lanes, trails, sidewalks, you know, these crucial spaces for people to get around.
5: Well, the fight goes on. Callie Krompos of WABA, thank you very much.
4: Awesome. Thank you.
5: So we were just talking about how important bike organizations are. And of course, most states have one. In California, CalBike is run by Kendra Ramsey, who's a friend of the show and been on many times. Kendra, you guys just did your statewide bike summit, correct?
6: We did last week.
5: I wonder if you could tell us a little bit about who was there and what went on and what you accomplished.
6: Thanks for having me. So we actually started out the bike summit with something we haven't done in a while, which is a lobby day. So we had about 65 folks come to Sacramento a day early and join us for 61 meetings with legislators, with their own legislators throughout the state. And we focused on two issues this year. One was e-bike bills. So right. Both supporting CalBike and our partners at Streets Are For Everyone, Streets For All, and People For Bikes in our SB 1167, which is supporting basically consumer protections for legal e-bikes and pushing the faster e-motos into sort of the moped category and other categories to kind of make that differentiation, and also opposing the bills that are cracking down on legal e-bikes and basically making them so they wouldn't exist in California. So that was one of our avenues. The other avenues we talked about with legislators was protecting the Active Transportation Program, which is the state's largest and only funding source for active transportation infrastructure. So biking and walking infrastructure and programming, consistently underfunded, oversubscribed, and also the first on the chopping block when the budget's tight. So we asked for an additional $200 million. We'll be talking about that more as the May budget revise comes out. And we're also asking the legislature to put back the money for e-bike incentives that was cut in this last year.
5: Yeah.
6: CalBike also has a bill. We also have a bill, AB 2168, to kind of revise how the active transportation program works, just beef up a little bit on that focus on connections to transit. So really within how the program already works, but just kind of get a little bit more emphasis on connections to transit to really connect the whole trip for people who bike and walk, who often also use transit. So just highlighting that. So that was, I'll say it's day zero for the summit.
5: That's a good start. Yeah,
6: super successful. Really great to have a lot of folks come out for that. And then we had about 275 people come out for the 2 days of the summit. So we have a combination of advocates from around the state. We had folks come from as far north as Humboldt County and as far south as Joshua Tree. So we have a lot of advocates come, both from organized groups and folks that are independent and doing this kind of on their own and organizing their own, you know, sort of local independent advocacy. We also have local agency staff who are fighting the good fight from inside a government agency and really come to learn and share what they're doing and how what success they're finding. Right. Which is really excellent and helps other agencies learn. We have consultants that are getting hired to do the work with those agencies. We had some researchers from different universities that are, you know, doing evaluations and, you know, pushing the kind of the field forward.
5: We had, and creating data,
6: We had, you know, notably we had Dr. Asha Weinstein Agrawal and her collaborator, Dr. Kevin Fang, who worked on the Mineta Transportation Institute report on e-bike safety. So they presented
5: We've had them on Bike Talk, by the way.
6: Of course, of course. you know, excellent report, really underpins a lot of what we've been talking about legal e-bikes and the other devices that are, you know, maybe not so legal, and some other researchers as well. And then, you know, we had a lot of really interesting sessions. We had a group of parents and their kids come from South Pasadena to talk about their bike buses at their schools. And, you know, I unfortunately walked into the room after the kids spoke. I heard it was fantastic. But what I heard from the parents was they asked the question, how do you design a street? How do you design a city for 8-year-olds? And the answer that they gave was you design it so that kids can learn and they can make mistakes, and those mistakes don't cost them their life, right? Uh-huh. And they can learn those skills and become independent and become well-rounded adults in a way that, you know, helps them build skills kind of from day one when they're able to get out there on their bike and kind of learn how to navigate with their parents and with their friends, but build those skills to do it on their own.
5: Right.
6: And it's really, you know, it was really beautiful to kind of hear about the movement they're building in their community.
5: And they gain agency, they gain confidence. It's really wonderful.
6: Yeah. You know, we had different communities come in to talk about mobility justice. We had five current office holders, five current city elected officials at the Bike Summit.
5: Well, Bike Talk was at the summit last year and we missed it this year, but we will plan to be there next year.
6: It is usually every 2 years.
5: Every 2 years.
6: Okay. So, yeah. So look for us in 2028.
5: Well, Kendra Ramsey, thank you so much for everything that CalBike does and for coming on and giving us an update of the CalBike Summit.
6: Thanks for having me.
5: Appreciate it. It really is a never-ending battle, you know?
7: Yeah.
5: I guess Bike Month is kind of a celebration of all of our wins. River Ride in Los Angeles is back. It's on May 3rd, and that's thanks to Damian Kevitt and his organization, SAFE, Streets Are For Everyone. And also, May 14th, Cynthia Rose and the Santa Monica Spoke is having a handlebar happy hour at Santa Monica Brew Works. So that'll be a lot of fun.
7: We're on the air in a lot of places. So people are maybe thinking, that's fine for LA, but what's near me? Just search. There's something near you. Like near me in Pittsfield, Massachusetts, they have a bike to work day with a bike breakfast. In Northampton, they also have a bike breakfast in the middle of Bike to Work Week. The bike breakfasts really appeal to me.
5: Yeah, I like that one.
7: Coffee with a bunch of people, just excited to be there. You find out who's your fellow travelers. Other things in Northampton for Bike Month and Bike Week. May 9th is the Great Tree Ride, where they ride around and they look at the coolest trees in Northampton.
5: That's a great idea.
7: There's a leisurely intergenerational ride. They meet at the senior center.
5: That makes me think of that interview we did a while ago with Biking Without Age, you know, getting some people that can't really ride bikes, getting them in cargo bikes and getting out and about and seeing some of the trees and some of the environment around.
7: And then there's a cargo bike meetup if you're just into cargo bikes, but without the old people. Just empty cargo bikes.
5: That's funny.
7: Or with kids in them. They have these everywhere, these Bike Week events.
5: Yeah.
7: Our friend Rio in Detroit sent their Bike Month event, which is the May 3rd season opener of, I think it's the
5: pushing, Slow Roll, right?
7: I'm not sure if it's Slow Roll. It's Pushing Pedals Sunday Rides, which they do anyway. It's on the Joe Louis Greenway. supporting Black-owned restaurants. So that's fun.
5: Yeah, we haven't heard from Rio in a while. That's really great. I'm glad they're doing that and starting that again this year. Well, you know, I'm still planning my trip starting in the middle of May of Bike Month. So it was really nice to have Abe from Calfee on last week with some ideas about some lights.
7: People are excited.
5: Good.
7: About your ride.
5: Good. I'm nervous about it. I was talking to Jim Shanman at Ciclavia, which is an open street event here in Los Angeles. And of course, they have them everywhere. I said, you know, Jim, I'm kind of nervous. And Jim said, man, I'd be scared shitless. And I thought that was kind of funny because I am sometimes. Sometimes I wake up in the middle of the night thinking, God, can I do this? And how's it going to go? And how am I going to handle it? So,
7: well, we're all going to be watching you. Hopefully we'll get your Strava link up on our website, biketalk.org. And we're going to ask Kendra, she's going to put the word out. Maybe some people will join you in California and other places.
5: And we'll talk about it as I'm on the ride on the show. I'm really looking forward to meeting people both in the North Coast of California and then in Oregon and Montana and Idaho and North Dakota. And, you know, getting some of those stories and see what they think about me riding home to my 101-year-old dad and all of that stuff. So I'm excited to get started and to see where it goes, you know.
7: It's going to be good. It's a big undertaking.
5: Did I bite off more than I can chew is the question.
7: Tune in and find out.
5: Yeah. I think it's time for Stacy's News.
7: Eh? Oh, yeah. Oh, you're saying Stacy's News now.
8: I'm Stacy with this week's news. From Streets Block USA, Omaha, Nebraska may be the largest city in the United States to make its all-electric bike share system free. Everyone over 16 living within its service area will now get unlimited 60-minute rides. Omaha's bike share operator, Heartland, announced its launch of the free rides this month. Fun fact, their CEO, Benny Foltz, was in Bike Talk episode 2511 from March of last year. May is National Bike Month, established in 1956 by the League of American Wheelmen, now known as the League of American Bicyclists. The month-long celebration of bikes promotes biking for fun, fitness, and transportation. Bike to Work Week is May 11th to 17th, and Bike to Work Day on Friday the 15th. And there are all kinds of bike rodeos, bike breakfasts, and themed social rides. Wherever you live, there's bound to be an event near you. And if not, make your own, and remember to send pictures to biketalk.org. CBS News in Sacramento reports that a group of cycling advocates and UC Davis students is pushing for safety improvements at the university's West Campus following the death of Lincoln Sabini, a 20-year-old UC Davis student last week. Lincoln was killed by a car driver while biking to work along Hutchinson Drive, where speeding cars are common and bikers are protected only by a thin white line on a narrow shoulder. He is the second student in the past 4 years to be killed at that location while biking. U.S. DOT Secretary Sean Duffy celebrated Earth Day by announcing the Freedom to Drive initiative, which directs governors and mayors across the country to identify strategies to alleviate their worst congestion nightmares, choking your economy. Duffy advised leaders to focus solutions on expanding and maximizing roadway capacity for driving. This is another way of clawing back the limited federal resources allocated to transit, biking, and walking projects to focus on driving, and adds insult onto the injury of the removal of the CAF standards for fuel efficiency in 2025's One Big Beautiful Bill Act. A recent article in the typically progressive publication, The Guardian, is titled, "As e-bike crashes send an increasing number of people to the hospital, cities search for solutions," while picturing an e-moto on the cover. It echoes the "Dangers of Bikes" article that appeared in the New York Times last year. Meanwhile, the Massachusetts Bike Coalition reports faster e-bikes, e-motos, and other micromobility devices are in a legal gray area in Massachusetts. Some municipalities are being encouraged to set their own policies, which could lead to a fragmented regulatory system that changes when riders get to a town line. E-moto, e-bike confusion is real, and e-bike lash is coming to your municipality.
5: Thanks, Stacy, for Stacy's news. You know, one thing I wanted to add was I saw in the New York Times, truckers are killing more than 5,000 people a year on our roads, and the regulators are at fault. That there is this whole lack of regulation in the trucking business, and some unqualified truckers are on the road because of loopholes in the system, and they're killing 5,000 Americans every year. And I just love the fact that he put truckers are killing more than 5,000 people a year.
7: They're not trucks.
5: Exactly. Yeah.
7: Don't think about that on your ride.
5: Right.
7: But speaking of that, one of our listeners, Kevin Grishka, gave us a lead on this study called Car Harm, about the harms that cars do. And we got in touch with one of the authors, Patrick Miner, from the University of Edinburgh. I talked to Patrick and Kevin. He's on there too.
5: Great.
7: Patrick Miner, you're a researcher at the University of Edinburgh. You did a study on car harm. I guess it's just all of the harms associated with the automobile?
9: Yes. First of all, thank you for having me. The car harm study is kind of about cars and car infrastructure and the ways in which they harm people and the environment. So it's about crashes, pollution, social injustice, and environmental damage. It's what in academia we call a literature review, and it's basically going through and putting together a lot of various sources on these types of harm. And so it's meant to be kind of a resource for people to find additional research that might be specifically relevant to them. One of the main findings is around the violence or kind of crashes category. I'm from the U.S. I'm in the U.K. now, but I'm originally from the U.S. And I think, as we're all aware, in the U.S., a lot of people are seriously injured or even killed in car crashes. One of the things that we wanted to do with this paper is put together a historical record of the people who have been killed or injured in crashes. So one of the top line findings is that since around 1900, when cars were introduced, we estimate that they have killed approximately 60 to 80 million people and injured at least 2 billion people. Currently, that's about one out of every 34 deaths. So it's a very common cause of death and injury. And one of the points of this paper is to kind of communicate that societally, we haven't quite grappled with the harm caused by these events, the crashes, and also the other forms of harm.
7: Kevin Grishka just joined. You brought this study on car harm by Patrick Miner to our attention. Patrick just finished saying one out of 34 deaths is car related.
9: Globally, yes. It's not a very fun paper to discuss because it is a lot of serious statistics about harm. One in 34 deaths are caused by cars and the car system. You know, for example, it is the leading cause of death for children and young people. And that applies to the United States, in most parts of the United States, and globally.
7: Yeah.
9: So, you know, it's a very serious topic, but I think it's important to remember in the way that we, and I'm using we in the kind of big sense here, have set up our cities and our societies, we've kind of built in a lot of risk to our transport system. And a lot of these crashes and injuries are, at least in part, preventable by changes to the way that we do things, by prioritizing walking, cycling, wheeling, and public transportation a little bit more than we do currently.
7: As we're trying to sort of change the conversation or the way people view the world, doing things like not using the word accident anymore.
9: Because,
7: because it implies there's nothing we could do. You know, all these kids are killed, but who could have seen that coming?
9: Yeah, exactly. So the use of the word accident, yeah, implies that it's unavoidable. But for example, you know, one of the things that we talk about in the paper is that the way cars have been designed thus far, at least on the crash testing, is based on a crash test dummy designed to replicate the average male anatomy. And so that increases risks for women who are in car crashes. And so one of the parts of the paper that we talk about is how the risk for women in car crashes is higher. The risk of injury and death is higher than it is for men because of that mistake or injustice of designing cars only for male anatomy.
7: Do they design them for kids' anatomy?
9: Not as extensively as they should. So there's currently a little bit of change happening around which types of crash test dummies are used and how those are designed. There are specific design and safety standards for children, but basically the variety in these crash test dummies is not sufficient to represent the variety in human bodies. And one of the kind of systematically left out categories is women. And the, for example, the muscle structure in the neck is different between men and women. And so even if we're just talking about accounting for height and weight and things like that, there are still differences beyond that that have to be accounted for in crash test design.
10: That's still just in the car. That's not having to do with anybody outside the car, but also this chilling effect where people can't walk around except on these little strips of sidewalk where the most of the space is taken up by cars, even when there's no cars. You know, there's this one cartoon showing people walking around on these little rickety wooden planks around this gaping chasm. Mm-hmm. You know, it's supposed to represent how we all kind of walk on the edges around our cars because it's not, the space is not for us.
9: That illustration you mentioned is the, I think it's by Carl Jung for the Swedish Road Administration. And yeah, I actually use that sometimes in my lectures because it kind of communicates this idea that every time you step into the roadway, you're making a life and death decision. So if you're walking or if you're using a wheelchair and you're going into the roadway, into the potential path of cars, you're making a life and death decision. But, you know, you probably were just trying to go pick up an apple from the store, but you have to kind of take on this life and death decision as you're judging whether it's safe to cross the roadway. I think when I started thanking Kevin for writing in, I think it might have been right before you joined, Kevin. So I just wanted to say thanks for writing in to Bike Talk and mentioning our paper. That was really nice of you. To go back to what I was talking about, you know, kind of getting into these other categories of the paper. So the second category after this sort of violence and crashes category is pollution and health. And so in the health category, there's kind of a few main topics: pollution, sedentary travel, social isolation. So I'll just very briefly touch on those because that's quite a long section and we can circle back to anything that's of interest. But the pollution is referring to the pollution of air, land, and water systems through vehicle manufacturing, engine exhaust, road salt, abrasion of tires, brakes, and road surfaces. And this actually kills approximately 300,000 to 400,000 people per year. Some of the subsets within pollution would be noise pollution is a major one. You know, I think a lot of people in the transport planning world or in academia are familiar with the phrase that cities are not loud, cars are loud, which I know has been frequently quoted in some kind of online forums and videos around urbanism lately, because the main source of noise pollution in urban areas is cars. So cars that are going relatively slow, the noise is coming from the mostly coming from the engine, but at higher speeds, noise is dominated by tires rolling on the road surface. So for example, electric cars are quieter than internal combustion engine cars at slow speeds. But unfortunately, at faster speeds, EVs, electric vehicles, are not much quieter. And the car noise is annoying, and it does contribute to a lot of kind of negative health impacts. But it goes beyond annoying to things like hearing loss, sleep disturbance, high blood pressure, cardiovascular disease. So there can be some quite serious results from the noise pollution. Regarding the air pollution that is a result from cars and the car system, there's a few different types of air pollution, but one I'll maybe just briefly focus on that doesn't get a lot of attention in media is car tires. When we talk about pollution from cars, we talk a lot about tailpipe emissions, but car tires themselves are actually quite a prominent source of pollution. As the tires roll on the road surface, little particles break off from the tires. And unfortunately, tires are made of mostly synthetic rubber, which is derived from petrochemicals, so it's kind of like a plastic, as well as some metal. And a lot of these materials that are used in the tires are toxic to humans and to other species. Those car tire particles are quite dangerous. And there was a study that drilled a hole in some ice in the Arctic going back to around 1966. So the kind of bottom of this ice fern represented the year 1966. And they found plastic particles in the sample from 1966. About a quarter of those particles were from car tires. So even though there had never been cars in this place in the Arctic, the car tire particles are circulating the global environment. And one of the headline things that we say from this paper is that, you know, while some people benefit from automobility, nearly everyone, whether or not they actually drive, is harmed by cars and the car system. I'll pause there on the ill health category, but it might be relevant to talk a little bit about sedentary travel, since that's quite relevant to cycling as well.
10: Yeah, I want to talk about sedentary travel. Sitting kills. At some point, I wonder if you're going to get around to climate change and wars for oil, two things mm-hmm. which could turn our planet into a Martian desert.
9: Mm-hmm.
10: But let's go on and talk about sedentary travel. But Kevin, do you want to say anything now?
11: Let me give you a little background about me.
10: Yeah.
11: The way I found this study was I'm taking coursework in urban planning so I can better harass my elected officials for better bike infrastructure. And I came across this study else, and it kind of confirmed something that I've thought for a while, and that is that the personal automobile is a mistake because it allows all kinds of bad things to happen. I'm walking around these days with two artificial knees and two artificial hips from getting hit by a car 20 years ago. You know, I've had 10 rounds of knee surgery, and they just couldn't get it right. And it's all from being hit by a car. And I've been hit by cars twice on bikes. It's, it's really ridiculous.
10: I guess. Are you in a car right now, Kevin?
11: Yeah, I actually am.
10: That's the irony, right? You have to.
11: Well, yeah. I mean, I could ride to where I'm going, but the closest infrastructure for bikes is 7 miles from my house. And then I'm practically at my destination. It just makes no sense to me to put the bike in a car, drive it somewhere, ride the bike, put the bike back in the car, and drive the car home. I'm thinking that this thing with the price of gas might actually benefit us. Because if gas goes to something like $10 or $15 a gallon, there's not many people going to be able to absorb that. And it'll force the issue of bikes.
10: Thank you, Kevin. I'm going to throw it back to Patrick. We got about 4 minutes until my break is over. But Kevin, it just referenced the rising price of gas, and that's because of a war for oil, which is partly because we are car dependent. And there's just the car dependency that Kevin is bringing up, where he's hit by cars and now he has to drive a car because that's the way it's set up. But Patrick, you want to talk about sedentary travel?
9: Yeah, it's really unfortunate how many people have had to live with a disability or a lifelong injury because of being hit by a car, in many cases due to lack of proper infrastructure. And car-dependent landscapes require people to use cars. And if you don't use a car, you're either forced to stay in place or forced to miss out on going to work, forced to miss out on picking up the food that you need to get from the store. With the sedentary travel kind of section of the paper, we talked a bit about how sitting in a car and remaining motionless like that is not how we humans kind of used to get around before cars, which is mostly walking, but also cycling and kind of using our bodies as our form of movement. There are lots of other ways in which people are sedentary, sitting and watching a TV or something like that. So we're not saying that cars are the only reason people are sedentary. But in an example study, when study participants were asked to just make one change where they switched from car commuting to public transport commuting with no other behavior changes, they increased their energy expenditure by over 100 calories per day, which is equivalent to walking around 2 kilometers, a bit under sort of 1.5 miles around there. Basically, this idea that, we could incorporate more exercise and activity that's good for our physical and mental health in our everyday lives just by having kind of short walks between places or wheeling or cycling between places. And that little bit of energy is really excellent for our health.
10: Yeah. But we don't see options. We can't see alternatives.
9: Yeah, our status quo is car dependency. And for most of us, putting it in the context of the U.S. for a minute again, our entire lives, the places we've lived have been car dependent. Most places in the U.S. are extremely car dependent, with a few exceptions of, I used to live in Chicago for a while, and you can definitely get around Chicago

0: and using our own bodies for movement is really an elemental part of how humans get around. So it's not really an alternative form of transportation. It is the main form of transportation. And we just need to make some changes to enable people to be able to get around.
1: I don't think we got to your last category.
0: No, there's two more categories, social injustice and environmental damage. For social injustice, this is basically the idea that the harm caused by cars is unevenly distributed. So it's affecting some people more than others. And so we talked about that a little bit earlier, actually, with the design of cars for leaving out women. In terms of the last category, environmental damage, this is, you know, an area that a lot of us are familiar with because we frequently hear about doing some type of environmentally friendly thing is equivalent to taking X number of cars off the road. But what the section of the paper talks a little bit about that is less frequently discussed is the things around tires, which I mentioned a little bit earlier. And then even things like land use. So when we have sprawling land uses where people are really spread out into kind of the suburbs, it creates a lot of environmental problems beyond just the car tailpipe emissions.
1: Patrick, I'd love to have you back to talk about this some more. And Kevin, thank you so much for bringing this study to our attention.
2: Yeah, I'm really impressed by this study because it says what I've been thinking for a long time, and that the harm of cars is a lot more than people think it is. The thing that I personally worry about is going forward, whether Bubba in his pickup truck is going to actually listen to this data or not, because the data is out there. The data is available to everybody, and car brains being what they are, or as I like to call them, carcists, they just don't listen. They got their Ford F-150, and that's the way it's going to be. So we have to break through that, and that's what I think is the biggest single issue, is breaking through the barrier.
1: Yeah. And it's not just Bubba and his F-150 either. It's a lot of moms and dads and it's all of us. I mean, we're stuck.
2: I think you can convince a soccer mom easier than you can a pickup truck driving dad.
1: I have that same prejudice.
2: Yeah.
1: Thank you, Kevin. Thank you, Patrick. And we'll have you both back, I hope.
2: All right. See you later.
0: Thank you very much.
3: As you said, I think last episode, cars are the leading cause of death for children around the world.
4: It's scary to hear that as you're getting ready to go on a 4,000-mile, you know, bike trip across the country. So, and another one that really bugs me is that motor vehicles are the main source of noise pollution in urban areas. And I am so aware of that.
3: Yeah. Thank you, Patrick Miner, for your car harm article. We'll put the link on our website, biketalk.org.
4: Great. And on a more upbeat note, I got in touch with one of the board members for one of the big bicycle groups here in Los Angeles, a challenged athlete coach. In Los Angeles, there are two or three real big cycling clubs, and one of them is the Lagrange Club. And we've had Marco Fantone on before and Jonathan Weiss, members of that club. Well, today we have a board member from the club on, Deb Carabet, and she is a para-athlete coach and trainer. Deb, welcome to Bike Talk.
5: Thank you, Taylor. Nice to be here.
4: It's really nice to have you. Oftentimes, the rap on big cycling clubs is that they're all about racing and macho feelings behind the handlebars, and they don't get involved with a lot of advocacy or things like this. Why did you get Lagrange involved in working with Challenged Athletes Foundation? I think it's such a wonderful program.
5: I can tell you that I was one of those people that was petrified of Lagrange and their, you know, macho and racing, but they also are a 501(c). We are a nonprofit. Right. And when I was asked to be on the board this past year, I was excited because my specialty is working with para athletes or age groupers who want to learn how to ride a hand cycle or are visually impaired. And we've been talking about different ways that Lagrange can give back to our community. It was just a natural fit with Challenge Athletes Foundation. I am their main coach for Southern California, north of San Diego, and I've kind of been after them too. Let's do something up in the LA area. There are so many parents who want sports with kids. And as we all know, sports really brings people together.
4: Yeah.
5: And in cycling, we have hand cycling, they can do recumbents. And so one of our board meetings in the last couple of months, it was like,

0: okay, how are we going to give back to the community? And it was just a natural fit with Challenge Athletes Foundation. LaGrange is really excited. Our members are excited. We had our LA development director, Morgan, come and explain what our partnership is. And then I had Morgan invite three athletes. One athlete, Adrian Broca, is a visually impaired, and I know him both through the running community and the triathlon. And two others are new, newer for me to meet. And Sharif was born in Egypt, cerebral palsy, walks with crutches, but he's a wild man. He plays wheelchair basketball and wheelchair football and wheelchair tennis and sled hockey. And then Raj, he had polio. And so he has been getting into more and more sports with sled hockey and wheelchair tennis. And he wants to get involved with hand cycling. That's what we were talking about. What we're going to do is I've been working on teaching some of our members how to become pilots or captains for visually impaired to ride tandems.
1: We've talked about that before on the show. Sonia Chapnick has been on the show, and we've had other pilots on the show.
0: I know Sonia very well.
1: And it's so interesting because I think it's just such a great sport to get out and feel the wind in your hair and all that. So you're going to train people to be pilots, and then when you train them to also teach or work with para athletes?
0: Once I get enough of our members that can be captains or pilots, our next step is really to try and get tandems, which even the local bike shops, like somebody call me and say, oh, we were given your name and we've got this tandem and it's 10 years old and it's in great shape. I'm like, I don't care how old it is. We'll take it. I would like to teach our members to be able to work with athletes with visual impairments. Also, maybe what we can do is take those people that either have hand cycles or I can get CAF to possibly loan us some and have everybody ride together side by side next to a hand cyclist or a recumbent bike cyclist.
1: That's something that you don't see very often. I think that that's a great idea to make them feel a part of the group. When you watch a marathon, you often see a hand cyclist, but they're way out in front, all on their own, and they're not in a peloton or any kind of group, or they can't draft. So I think that that's a wonderful idea.
0: Believe it or not, Taylor, they are allowed to draft off each other. So when you see a marathon, LA Marathon, we're inclusive. We want to have everybody. Our hand cyclists, that's exhibition, because hand cyclists are really cycling, but we want them to be able to do the race. Push rims, when you see our athletes that are in the chairs with the long nose, those are considered our runners, our marathoners.
1: Oh, I did not know the difference.
0: So they can podium. Our hand cyclists are purely to be for exhibition and be part of the community, but they can't draft. They are allowed to. Now, in triathlon, they're not allowed to. We're having more and more races that are now draft legal, and you have to be on a road bike. You cannot be on a tri bike.
1: So, well, you've even been threatening to bring some triathletes into the biking world.
0: So. I have. I am trying to build that bridge.
1: Very good.
0: So that cyclists don't hate us as much and triathletes don't hate and aren't afraid of the cyclists. Really, we're all one big community. And like I said, when I'm coaching on the triathlon piece, I'm coaching as a cyclist. They have to know their skills, their techniques, emergency stops, you know, everything
1: Protect
0: else. They need
1: wheel,
0: to know the
1: right.
0: etiquette.
1: You were the coach of the year for the USTA.
0: USAT.
1: USAT for triathlons.
0: USA,
1: now, is that for para triathletes or is that for all kinds of triathletes?
0: So they give five awards for coaches. I was coach of the year for community impact, which was both for my programs, bringing women into our sport and teaching people how to swim in an ocean and then not be afraid and get under the waves, which is so funny because 12 years ago, even though I grew up out here, I was that petrified, like, oh my God, I can't do this. And also because I am really trying to build programs here in Los Angeles for people with disabilities to get on a hand cycle, to get on a recumbent bike or a race chair. I'm working with Rayford Johnson, who is a track Olympian. His son, they helped rebuild the track at UCLA. And I did one intro to para multisport kids 12 to 18. And Joshua Johnson is wonderful. And he is helping me to try and get UCLA to actually let me use the track on a regular basis so we can really have like a track night or twice a month right. where people can learn how to use a hand cycle. They can right. learn how to use a race chair or a recumbent or what we call race runners, which sort of look like a bike. It has a bike seat and bike handles, but you actually push it as if you're running. You use it sort of in between
1: for
0: a bike
1: balance
0: and a
1: little bit. Yeah. Okay.
0: Yeah. Gotcha. I actually have a video where we had, I love this kid. Mateo's probably 18 now. He was 16, born with cerebral palsy, but swam on his high school swim team.
1: Wow.
0: And his mom said, you know, he was the only one. They put him up against people with no disabilities
1: able-bodied,
0: and he held his
1: yeah.
0: own. But he did a race runner and he ran around the track and his mom was in tears and she said, this is the first time he has ever felt the wind in his hair. And wow. that made me cry. And this is why I do what I do. So we want to get both communities, the non-disabled and the disabled communities together and go ride together, you know, wow. because especially in LA, as you know, it is not an easy place to ride a bike.
1: No, it's
0: and when
1: difficult.
0: You're on a hand cycle and you're only low. Maybe 6 inches,
1: yeah.
0: it'd be nice if we've got cyclists and hand cyclists together that right. can enjoy each other and learn from each other.
1: Yeah. Well, there's no question. The more people we bring together, the better off we all are. I think the League of American Cyclists slogan is the more people on bikes, you know, the better it is for everybody, you know, something along those lines.
0: So I agree.
1: What got you so involved in this? You're a para triathlete coach, a para cycling coach. What was it that made you go in this direction?
0: Kind of by accident, being in the right place at the right time. I mean, I started triathlon 12 years ago. I'd moved back to LA from New York. I applied for a grant with Ironman to bring women into the sport. My coach at the time, Ian Murray, who also is a cyclist, I said to him, if I get this grant, will you write the program? Because I didn't know anything about coaching. My wow. undergraduate, though, was deaf education and speech pathology. So I've always sort of been teetering in that world
1: right.
0: and have volunteered in organizations in that world. I got the grant for the first year. Ian did it. The second year, he said, you're teaching it. And I said, I'm not a coach. And I decided at that point, I got my first certification. I was there for 6 months, and then there was the opportunity, the director of Parasports for USA Triathlon, and I hit it off, and she said, I want you, and I want you to come and get certified. So I went to the U.S. Olympic Training Center in Colorado Springs,
1: sure.
0: and I spent 10 days there, and I got both my levels 1 and 2 in para triathlon coaching,
1: mm-hmm.
0: and the rest, they say, is history. It just yeah. kind of steamrolled. I truly, truly love what I do. I am passionate and getting people to feel like I can do this.
1: Right.
0: I don't have to sit at home because we do have, as you know, a lot of vets come back
1: sure.
0: without a limb or something. And so we have a lot of programs. CAF has a whole program for vets.
1: It must be a high bar to entry for a lot of these people, not only the cost of a hand cycle or something, but getting out of their safe environment and, you know, being, like you said, out on the road and sort of challenging themselves.
0: It is a high cost from the equipment aspect of it, you are correct, which is why we have CAF and Move United, because they offer those grants. They help to get the equipment. They help to bring people into a community. Because so many vets, when they first get injured, they feel like, I don't want to live anymore. I can't do anything. I used to play tennis. I can't do this. So we try and help bring them out of that.
1: Right.
0: And so that's one of the reasons I got involved too, is because even parents will say, oh my gosh, if you create the program, we'll come. And it's also bringing the communities together, because once we bring people into volunteer and they get to know some of the sure. athletes who just happen to be in a chair or yeah. happen to not have their vision, they just keep wanting to do more sure. and more and more. I want to make the playing field a lot more even. Part of that is letting people know that we have these opportunities for you.
1: Right.
0: You don't have to pay for it yourself. 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
1: How would people listening who either are challenged or have friends that are challenged, how would they reach out and find a program in their town? Just go to CAF?
0: So they can go to CAF or challengeathletesfoundation.org, Challenge Athletes Foundation. They can pull up Dare to Try, Dare and the number 2, Try. Also, it's called Move United. 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And they can also reach out to me as well. I'm Coach Deb at ElevateMultisport.com. 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
1: Well, it was a happy accident indeed that got you involved in this, because it really does seem like you're bringing together abled and disabled athletes, men and women, and even triathletes and cyclists.
0: I know.
1: Bringing us all together.
0: And kids. We're trying to bring kids in there.
1: Good.
0: You know.
1: Deb Karabet, thank you so much for all that you do for all athletes, but for coming on Bike Talk.
0: Oh, thank you for having me. This was great, Taylor. I
1: very, very fun.
0: Anytime.
1: I'm looking forward to talking to some of the athletes that she's been working with. She worked with a couple of veterans to kind of hear what a difference it makes to overcome a disability and get on a bike and ride around.
2: That sounds good. Good show.
1: Our work here is done. Were you waiting for me to thank people?
2: Yeah.
1: Long pause. We want to thank, a lot of people. We want to thank Callie Krampos, Kendra Ramsey, Deb Karabet,
2: Patrick Miner, and Kevin Grishka.
1: And of course, we always want to thank our regulars, Julie Richard, Kevin Burton, Amy Ziering, Lindsay Sturman, Stacey Randecker, and Josh Haglund.
2: And you got a bike thought?
1: In honor of Bike Month, I thought this is a great old quote that I've always liked. Work to eat, eat to live, live to ride, ride to work.
2: Ride to work. You could do it on Ride to Work Day during Ride to Work Week.
1: Yep.
2: And Bike Month. All right. Thanks, Taylor.
1: Ride safe.
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0: 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WGDR Plainfield, WGDH Hardware. 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

0: From Toronto and Chicago, this is Democracy Now! President Trump's warned Iran will be blown off the face of the earth if U.S. warships are targeted in the Strait of Hormuz. In the latest attempt to address the energy crisis, the U.S. has launched Project Freedom, a military effort to, quote unquote, guide commercial ships out of the Gulf despite the Iranian blockade. Will the strategy work, and can the fragile ceasefire hold? We'll speak with Rutgers professor Toby Jones. Then to the Federal Communications Commission targeting of Disney, the parent company of ABC, after President Trump and the First Lady called for ABC to fire late-night comedian Jimmy Kimmel again. We'll talk to the lone Democratic FCC commissioner, Ana Gomez.
1: I think it's very important that all of us speak up, speak out, and push back when we see that our government is interfering in our free speech, our freedom of assembly, and our free press. And that includes the corporate parents. As I mentioned before, capitulation breeds capitulation, but courage breeds courage.
0: We'll also speak about the proposed mega merger between Paramount and Time Warner Discovery. If approved, CBS, CNN, and HBO would all be owned by the one company. And we look at a growing funding crisis impacting an often overlooked corner of public media, public access television.
2: It's happening everywhere. Cord cutting. Outdated law. FCC threats. Federal grant cancellations. Doors are being closed. And over 1,500 local media stations across the nation are being punished.
0: All that and more coming up. Welcome to Democracy Now!, democracynow.org, The War and Peace Report. I'm Amy Goodman. President Trump's warned Iran will be blown off the face of the earth if U.S. warships are targeted in the Strait of Hormuz. Trump's renewed threat to destroy Iran came as the Pentagon rebranded its war from Operation Epic Fury to Project Freedom, turning its focus to reopening the Strait of Hormuz to commercial traffic. On Monday, Iranian state media said the U.S. had fired on small cargo boats carrying goods and passengers, killing five civilians. U.S. Central Command confirmed it had attacked several boats, but insisted they were threatening commercial vessels. Separately, United Arab Emirates said it had come under attack from drones and missiles that caused a fire at an oil facility at the port of Fujairah. The port is outside the Strait of Hormuz and is one of few export routes that doesn't require transiting through the strait. Three Indian nationals were injured in the attack. Iran claimed it was not responsible. Meanwhile, in Washington, D.C., a man who scaled the Frederick Douglass Bridge to protest the war in Iran remained on the bridge overnight and into a fifth consecutive day. Guido Reichstadter, a veteran and father of two from Florida, said in a statement, quote, "I'm calling on the people of the United States to bring an immediate end to the Trump regime's illegal war in Iran and the removal of the regime's power through mass, nonviolent, direct action and non-cooperation," unquote. Iran executed three men on Sunday in connection with anti-government protests earlier this year. Mehdi Rezuli, Mohammad Reza Miri, and Ibrahim Dolatabadi were all hanged in Mashhad. According to Iran Human Rights Monitor, Iran carried out 656 executions in the first 3 months this year. Since March, during the U.S.-Israeli war in Iran, there have been 24 political executions. Meanwhile, Nobel Peace Laureate Narges Mohammadi has been hospitalized in critical condition after collapsing in Zanjan prison. She suffered a heart attack in March and has since experienced chest pain, severe headaches, and double vision. But authorities continue to deny her transfer to specialist care in Tehran. Mohammadi has been arrested 13 times and sentenced to a cumulative 31 years in prison. She received the Nobel Peace Prize in 2023 for her advocacy against torture and the death penalty in Iran. In Gaza, Israeli strikes killed at least three Palestinians in separate attacks Monday. Earlier today, an Israeli drone attack killed a Palestinian in Gaza City, leaving several others badly injured. On Sunday, an Israeli military broadcaster reported its forces had expanded control of the Gaza Strip to nearly 60% of the territory and were prepared to resume a full-scale assault if ordered. In the occupied West Bank, Israeli forces shot and killed a 26-year-old Palestinian man Monday as they raided a busy commercial area of Nablus. Naif Samarablus died after he was shot in the head. He'd reportedly just dropped his wife at a nearby hospital to give birth to their first child. At least four others, including two children, were struck and wounded by live ammunition. The U.S. military says it launched another strike on a vessel in the Caribbean, killing two people Monday. The Trump administration once again claimed the vessel was carrying drugs without providing any evidence. Since September, the Pentagon says it's killed at least 188 people in strikes on boats in the Caribbean and Eastern Pacific. The attacks have been widely condemned as illegal. Ukraine's interior minister says Russian attacks on Monday killed 14 people and wounded at least 60 others across multiple regions of Ukraine, with reports of heavy shelling and damage to residential areas. Russia's latest assault came as President Vladimir Putin said he would declare a unilateral ceasefire in Ukraine for Friday and Saturday as Russia marks Victory Day, commemorating the 81st anniversary of the defeat of Nazi Germany in World War II. Meanwhile, Russia faces a growing environmental disaster along its Black Sea coast after Ukraine struck the oil refining port of Tuapse for the fourth time in less than 3 weeks. The attacks created large oil spills, huge clouds of acrid smoke, and toxic black rain that fell on residents and contaminated more than 30 miles of coastline. In New Orleans, a federal appeals court blocked criminal court clerk Calvin Duncan from taking office Monday, which was scheduled to be his first day on the job. Duncan won election to the post in November, just 5 years after his release from prison after serving 28 years for a murder he did not commit. He was exonerated in 2021 and earned his law degree a year later at age 60. His position was eliminated last Friday when the Republican governor, Jeff Landry, signed legislation abolishing it. Governor Landry also canceled upcoming primary elections following Thursday's Supreme Court ruling, which struck down the last remaining major provision of the Voting Rights Act. On Monday, protesters marched through the streets of New Orleans demanding an end to racist gerrymandering of Louisiana's congressional maps and the reinstatement of Calvin Duncan to his elected position.
3: You know, Calvin Duncan won a race with 68% of the vote. You know, so that's the citizens of New Orleans. I think that should be honored and respected. And the fact that it's not, I think anybody who have a sense of right and wrong should stand up against that, because that's a direct strike against democracy. And if we don't stand against this, then, you know, America is just dissolving, far as I'm concerned.
0: Alabama's state legislature adjourned a special session Monday after demonstrators entered the state house in Montgomery to protest Republican plans to adopt a gerrymandered map that dilutes the power of black voters. Currently, an injunction bars Alabama from redrawing its congressional maps before 2030. But following the Supreme Court's ruling last week gutting the Voting Rights Act, Republican Attorney General Steve Marshall filed an emergency motion asking a court to lift the prohibition. This is Dee Reed, an organizer with Black Lives Matter.
4: It is a strategic attempt to erase the Voting Rights Act, which we know is our strongest protection against disenfranchisement. Protections that were not given. Protections that were fought for right here in Alabama. By the people from Selma. By the people from Greenville. By the people from Birmingham. And by the people from Montgomery.
0: A new investigation by the Washington Post looks at the increasing use of force by guards against immigrants detained in ICE jails nationwide. The Post found nearly 800 cases in which ICE guards used physical violence or deployed chemical agents on jailed immigrants during Trump's first year back in office, a 37% increase compared to the previous year. The skyrocketing use of force comes as the Trump administration packs ICE jails beyond their capacity as part of his mass deportation campaign. Meanwhile, the Department of Homeland Security has shuttered its internal watchdog offices that track the abuse of immigrants in custody. The U.S. Supreme Court Monday stepped in to block a lower court ruling that would have cut off access to the abortion pill mifepristone for millions of people nationwide. The order was signed by Justice Samuel Alito, who put a one-week hold on major changes to how the pill can be prescribed, temporarily restoring nationwide telehealth and mail access through May 11th. The temporary pause gives the Supreme Court time to consider next steps in the case as it weighs emergency requests filed by the manufacturers of mifepristone. In India, Prime Minister Narendra Modi's Hindu Nationalist Party, BJP, is tightening its political grip after winning a key legislative election in one of India's most populous states, West Bengal. The victory brought an end to 15 years of rule by Mamata Banerjee, who is one of Modi's most outspoken opponents. In the run-up to the election, an estimated 9 million people were stripped of their right to vote, removed from the voter registration, in a move that disproportionately targeted Muslims in West Bengal. The 2026 Pulitzer Prize winners were announced on Monday. Palestinian photographer Sahar Al-Ghora and New York Times contributor won the prize for breaking news photography for his work documenting Israel's war and siege on Gaza. M. Gessen of the New York Times won the Pulitzer Prize for opinion writing. Meanwhile, a special citation was awarded to Miami Herald investigative journalist Julie Brown for her groundbreaking reporting in 2017 and 18 that exposed Jeffrey Epstein's sex trafficking network. In Wisconsin, animal rights advocates reached a deal with Ridgeland Farms to secure the release of 1,500 beagles bred for medical experimentation. Their victory came after hundreds of activists attempted to enter a property owned by Ridgeland Farms, where beagles are held in brutal conditions, subjected to surgeries without anesthesia and other abuses. The protest earlier this month led to the arrest of at least 25 people, with police injuring scores of activists at the action. And in New York, this year's Met Gala at the Metropolitan Museum of Art faced protests on Monday. The event was sponsored by Amazon's billionaire founder Jeff Bezos and his wife Lauren Sanchez Bezos, ahead of the gala. The activism group Everyone Hates Elon projected video interviews with Amazon workers onto the Bezos' Manhattan penthouse alongside slogans including, "If you can buy the Met Gala, you can pay more taxes," and "No red carpet for Trump's billionaires." On Friday, the group placed hundreds of bottles of fake urine inside the Metropolitan Museum of Art, referring to complaints by Amazon workers of having to skip bathroom breaks and urine in bottles. The group also plastered ads across the city reading, quote, "The Bezos Met Gala, brought to you by the company that powers ICE," a reference to Amazon's cloud computing contract with ICE. Amazon's labor union founder, Chris Smalls, was arrested outside the Met Gala after allegedly jumping a barricade. Meanwhile, labor unions staged a ball without billionaires in Manhattan's meatpacking district as an alternative fashion show to the Met Gala. Amazon, Whole Foods, Washington Post, Starbucks, and Uber workers walked the runway in looks by immigrant designers. This is SEIU President April Verrett.
5: They can try to take our rights. They can try to redraw the lines. They can try to control the systems, but they will never, ever be able to replicate the brilliance, the creativity, the resilience of the people they are trying to hold down. So this ball without billionaires is not just about fashion. It is about power. It's about telling the truth that people who sew and care and drive and cook and clean and secure and those that create are the ones who make everything possible. Labor is art.
0: And those are some of the headlines. This is Democracy Now!, democracynow.org, the War and Peace Report. I'm Amy Goodman in Toronto, speaking at Radio Days North America. Juan Gonzalez is in Chicago. Hi, Juan.
6: Hi, Amy, and welcome to all of our listeners and viewers across the country and around the world.
0: President Trump's warned that Iran will be blown off the face of the earth if U.S. warships are targeted in the Strait of Hormuz. Trump's renewed threat to destroy Iran came as the Pentagon rebranded its war from Operation Epic Fury to Project Freedom, turning its focus to reopening the Strait of Hormuz to commercial traffic amidst the widening energy crisis. On Monday, Iranian state media said the U.S. had fired on small cargo boats carrying goods and passengers, killing five civilians. U.S. Central Command confirmed it attacked several boats, but insisted they were threatening commercial vessels. Separately, the United Arab Emirates said it had come under attack from drones and missiles that caused a fire at an oil facility at the port of Fujairah. The port is outside the Strait of Hormuz and is one of few export routes that doesn't require transiting through the strait. Three Indian nationals were injured in the attack. Iran claimed it was not responsible. The Iranian foreign minister in a social media post warned the U.S. against being dragged back into a quagmire and dismissed Project Freedom as, quote, Project Deadlock. To discuss all this and more, we're joined by Toby Jones, associate professor of Middle East history at Rutgers University, writes frequently on oil, war in the Middle East, and is author of Desert Kingdom, How Oil and Water Forged Modern Saudi Arabia. Also wrote Running Dry, Essays on Energy, Water, and Environmental Crisis. We welcome you, Professor Jones, to Democracy Now! If you can talk about, well, what some are calling this project stalemate, with President Trump once again threatening to blow up Iran, and overall your assessment of what's happening right now.
7: Well, we're seeing two things. Well, first of all, thank you for having me back on. We're seeing two things in the region. One is an intensification or an escalation of the saber rattling that's become characteristic of Trump's disposition and sort of approach to tensions in the Gulf, a crisis that he created along with Israel in evading and launching an attack on Iran in February. He can't control the narrative, and so he escalates. He also can't control what's happening on the waters of the Gulf. It's become clear the limits of American naval power. Its military capacity to dictate terms in the Gulf are significantly constrained. Iran, with through sort of asymmetric tactics, a minimalist approach to the sort of its own response to threats in the region, has basically handcuffed the United States' ability to dictate terms. What now sort of circulates over the Gulf is an environment of uncertainty and fear. Nobody trusts that the United States can stop Iran from carrying out attacks if they wish to on commercial shipping. Nobody trusts that Iran won't, in fact, carry out attacks on cargo or other merchant shipping. And so the region is in the grip of paralysis, limited American imperial power, an aggressive or at least a marginally capable Iranian military force has revealed both the limits of American capacity and has frozen the region in crisis. I will say one other thing, though, before we sort of carry on the conversation. We should be wary about any claims about what's happening in the Gulf and what's not happening in the Gulf, particularly at the Strait. We know that ships aren't moving at a much diminished capacity. Neither oil or other merchant shipping seems to be moving according to our normal registers of observation, the normal tools that we use to look. But there is some transit happening. The thing that's important to keep in mind as we go forward and trying to make sense of all of this is how little we actually know. There is an information blackout. Data is largely unavailable. This is true within the states in the region, and it's largely true on the waters of the Gulf itself. There's still so much that we don't know about what's actually happening that to some extent, to a large extent, we're beholden to the extreme rhetoric coming from all sides.
6: And Professor Jones, I wanted to ask you, in less than 10 days, on May 14th, Trump will be traveling to China for a summit with President Xi Jinping. Trump already postponed this trip once because of the war. How do you think his failure to negotiate an end to the conflict will affect those talks in Beijing?
7: Well, it's hard to know what Trump's sort of calculation of all of this is or where he sees China fitting in. I think that it's largely believed that both China and Russia, you know, ostensibly two rivals to American global hegemony, are supporting Iran either through financial means or through oil consumption or through other forms of material and financial support. It's unclear whether Trump will challenge China's role in the region. Once again, you know, what's important to take away here, or part of what's important to take away here, is that through an unprovoked assault on Iran, Trump has accelerated or at least clarified the real limits of American imperial power. He has hastened Americans' hegemonic decline, at least in the Gulf. And as you've asked, Juan, I think this spirals out and how Trump and the Americans see the Gulf as a centerpiece of its global power. Whether China is actively engaged in supporting or propping up Iran, or whether it's quietly engaged, the reality is that China has emerged as a significant rival to the United States in the region. That's not necessarily a new thing, but it's more clear than ever. And whether Trump is in a capacity to either address that or do anything about it is not only unclear, it seems unlikely to me. Trump has put the United States, I'm not one to celebrate American empire, but he's definitely put the United States in a much more vulnerable and weakened position globally as a result of this war.
6: And you mentioned this historic trend of the United States, its alignment with Gulf countries and the Middle East as key to U.S. Strategy of domination around the world. How has this war, regardless of how it ends, affected that?
7: Well, think of the United States as having engaged in a 50-year project to secure its primacy in the Gulf. It succeeded the British Empire in the late 1970s and early 1980s. It engaged in the Iran-Iraq War in the middle of the 1980s, which was the first time that it projected its naval military power in the region in an attempt to escort Kuwaiti and other Arab oil shipping in and out of the Strait of Hormuz. And ever since then, we should understand Desert Storm, the sanctions era of the 1990s, the 2003 invasion of Iraq, is partly a response to American attempts to secure its primacy in the region. And it's done so not only by projecting its power, but also by maintaining relationships with awful authoritarian regimes in the region, the Saudis, the Emiratis, the Kuwaitis, the Bahrainis, and others. What this war has done is it's called into question the efficacy of that system and that arrangement. And it has created the material conditions in the region where Iran, through asymmetric and minimalistic measures, has been able to undermine the primacy, both in real terms and in symbolic ways, of American power. I think, to put it simply, if the United States has been engaged in a 50-year imperial project to protect its interests in the region and its allies in the region, which all circulate around oil, this war has rapidly undone the conditions that made that possible in the first place.
0: And if you can talk about the particular Gulf countries and their relationship with the United States right now, and is it shifting? You wrote the book Desert Kingdom, How Oil and Water Forged Modern Saudi Arabia. If you could talk about Saudi Arabia, I mean, you have Jared Kushner, the Trump's son-in-law, and Steve Witkoff, two developers who are the so-called peace envoys. Jared Kushner got, something like $2 billion from the Saudi Sovereign Fund, very close to MBS, the crown prince, Mohammed bin Salman. And then you have the United Arab Emirates that just pulled out of OPEC and says today that it was hit by a drone, though Iran says this was not their drone, and is now suffering from yet another fire.
7: Yeah, these are These are steadfast allies of the United States. What's interesting over the last 2.5 decades is that that also means they're steadfast allies of Israel. So we should understand the Israelis, the Saudis, the Emiratis, and the Americans in particular as being in full alignment on their approach to the regional dynamic. That largely means they're in lockstep in confronting and in narrating a particular framework of thinking about Iran as their principal rival in the region. This is one of the products of the 2003 invasion and the Iraq War. That doesn't mean that there isn't rivalry within the region or that there aren't challenges to how stable this arrangement is. Saudi Arabia, for example, was on the precipice of normalization with Israel prior to Israel's genocide in Gaza, which compelled a recalculation on their part. Saudi Arabia and the United Arab Emirates, while both aligning with Israel and the United States, have their own regional rivalry that's taking shape. As you mentioned, the UAE recently withdrew, or as of this month, has withdrawn from OPEC. That's largely a reflection of an internal power struggle between Saudi Arabia and UAE over control of global energy markets, and also a reflection of the kind of shifting economic capacities in both countries. They're rivals in South Yemen, they're rivals in Sudan, where they compete various competing factions militarily and politically. So we see a regional order that's more or less in alignment, where Iran stands as the principal problem, but we see fissures within that regional order. What that means for American sort of rent seekers like Jared Kushner and those close to the Trump administration is that in some ways that relationship is transactional. How do the Saudis fund or support Kushner and his hedge funds or his real estate projects? How might they benefit economically in the region is a central concern of some players within the Trump and the Saudi regimes. But beyond that, there are also these political, economic, and imperial alignments that act in sort of parallel with those. Sometimes they're in support of one another, and other times they're in tension of one another. But I think that it doesn't, what's not called into question is the depth of the relationship between those places. And I'll say this, one thing that we're not paying close enough attention. Oh, sorry.
8: No, Professor, I just want to ask you, we only have about a minute or so, but if you could briefly talk, you've written extensively on environmental crisis in the region. How has the war exacerbated the environmental crisis?
7: Well, again, there's a lot of information that we don't know about the region. We've seen some evidence from satellite imagery of oil spills in the Gulf as a result of various attacks at various points earlier in the war. I think one thing we need to do and keep in mind constantly, although we've been talking about Iran and the Gulf today, is that this is very much a multi-front war that includes Lebanon, Gaza, and the West Bank. This is a war on Palestine, Lebanon, and Iran. And here we see that the Israeli tactical approach to its territorial maximalism and American and in support of American empire is a tactics of ruin, to destroy landscapes, to destroy communities, to evoke and commit environmental atrocity in order to make the region uninhabitable or at least precarious for hundreds of thousands, if not millions of people. We saw this with strikes on oil facilities in Tehran in the early stages of the war, on other infrastructure facilities, Trump's constant bombast threatening infrastructural and sort of targeting the conditions that preserve life, both environmentally and otherwise, are a core precept of the American-Israeli war. We will only reckon with this in the months and years that follow, however this concludes.
8: Well, we want to thank you for being with us, Professor Toby Jones, a Middle East history professor at Rutgers University in New Brunswick, and we'll be back after a brief break.

0: Malian musician Khaira Arabi, Nightingale of the North, performing in Democracy Now! Studio. This is Democracy Now!, democracynow.org, the War and Peace Report. I'm Amy Goodman, broadcasting today from Toronto, Canada. Juan Gonzalez is in Chicago. As President Trump continues to attack media organizations and journalists, we turn now to look at the Federal Communications Commission targeting of Disney, the parent company of ABC. Last week, FCC Chair Brendan Carr ordered a review of 8 local ABC TV licenses. They were not scheduled to be up for renewal until 2028, but Carr ordered an early review, which could lead to ABC being stripped of the licenses. Carr made the announcement one day after President Trump and First Lady Melania Trump publicly demanded ABC fire late night host Jimmy Kimmel once again, this time over a joke he made about them. Carr's denied there was a connection, citing a separate FCC investigation into Disney's DEI, that's diversity, equity, and inclusion policies. Carr was questioned by reporters last week.
1: Was there any connection? Did you feel any pressure? Was the timing at all, you know, as a result of White House pressure or what happened on Saturday night?
2: No, this was a decision that we made inside this building based on where we were in the enforcement matter. There was no pressure from the outside. There was no suggestion from the outside. There was no call for agency action from the outside. This was based on our assessment of where we were. And with respect to President Trump, obviously his every right, First Amendment right, to express his position on this. One of the great things about President Trump is he's very transparent. He has told publicly his position. He has every right to make the decisions that he's made, to make the public calls that he's made. Same with the First Lady. And there's a lot of people out there that agree with them.
1: And just can I ask on will the Jimmy Kimmel, will that all or any speech issues be part of this review? Is it solely restricted to DEI, the license, the early license reviews?
2: Our DEI review is going to continue and is going to be part of that. We are calling their licenses in for early renewal. I think they have 8 station licenses. Once they make that filing, then anybody can file petitions to deny. We can't control what claims they make in their petitions to deny, and we'll take a look at all of that.
0: Last September, ABC briefly suspended Jimmy Kimmel's show after Brendan Carr threatened to take action over remarks Kimmel made following the assassination of Charlie Kirk.
3: You know, when you look at the conduct that has taken place by Jimmy Kimmel, it appears to be some of the sickest conduct possible. I mean, look, we can do this the easy way or the hard way. These companies can find ways to change conduct, to take action, frankly, on Kimmel, or, you know, there's going to be additional work for the FCC ahead.
0: The FCC currently has just 3 commissioners. The sole Democrat on the FCC, Ana Gomez, spoke at a hearing last week and criticized Carr's latest move targeting ABC.
4: Calling an early renewal of a broadcast license is a rare step. It happens only as a last resort and after evidence of clear abuse of the trust surrounding that license or a blatant violation of our rules. It has not happened in decades. And the targeting of a group of stations to punish a parent company has never happened in history. The irony is not lost on anyone. A joke made about an event meant to honor the First Amendment is now being used as a justification to curtail it.
0: That was FCC Commissioner Ana Gomez speaking last week. She joins us now from Washington, D.C. to talk about the ABC probe, the proposed mega merger between Paramount and Time Warner Discovery. If approved, it would mean CNN, CBS, HBO, and more would all be under one roof and more. Commissioner Gomez, thanks so much for being with us. Start off by talking about what's at stake with the FCC Chair Carr's threat to pull the licenses from ABC stations over Jimmy Kimmel once again.
5: Yes, good morning. It's good to be with you today. What the FCC has done is the most offensive assault on the First Amendment so far by this FCC. It is going after, in an unprecedented fashion, a network program by threatening the licenses of the local broadcasters of that network. It's it's bound to fail if, in fact, Disney pushes back. And I'm glad to see that, in fact, they are. Because if this actually gets reviewed by court, it will be a long-needed rebuke of the abuses of this FCC and this administration of the First Amendment.
6: And Commissioner, the currently stations have 10 years once they're granted a license before it has to be renewed. This was actually extended by many years in previous Republican administrations after citizen groups began to challenge the licenses of many stations around the country in the 60s and the 70s. How unusual is it, this idea of even before the period of the license is up for renewal, that the government steps in?
5: It's extremely unusual. The last time that the agency advanced the period for a renewal of a license was over a half a century ago. And most certainly has never been done where eight local broadcast stations owned by the network are brought up for renewal. And to be clear, the earliest renewal that was due was in 2028. The latest was in 2031. And these are actually 8-year licenses. So this is extremely unprecedented. And it just shows you what a pretext it is for going after Disney, because Disney has so far refused to bend the knee to this administration's demands that it fire a comedian and that it change its content so that this administration isn't upset by whatever coverage it's getting by this network. It's also meant, by the way, as a threat to other broadcasters, basically putting them on notice that if they upset this administration, they too will be dragged before the FCC in an early renewal process.
6: Could you tell us whether you've had conversations with the chair of the FCC, Brendan Carr, about this, to what degree you feel he is basically doing whatever President Trump wants?
5: Well, this administration is using any point of leverage that it has to go after its critics, whether it's the FCC, whether it's the FTC, whether it's the Department of Justice, whether it's the Department of Defense. It is trying everything it can to ensure that it gets coverage that it likes. And I have been very vocal in my criticism of this, and frankly, in alerting everyone, the public, the corporations, the broadcasters, reporters, that this is a serious issue for our democracy.
0: I think it's important to note that Trump's FCC pick, Brendan Carr, the chair of the FCC, wrote Project 2025's chapter on the FCC. And I want to go from what we're talking about with ABC and Kimmel and ABC being threatened with losing stations, losing their licenses, to mega mergers. More than 100 of Hollywood's most prominent writers, directors, and actors, and thousands of people overall related to Hollywood, producers, directors, actors, signed an open letter voicing their opposition to the proposed merger of Paramount, that was Paramount Skydance, and Warner Brothers Discovery. The letter reads in part, quote, "The integrity, independence, and diversity of our industry would be grievously compromised. Competition is essential for a healthy economy and a healthy democracy. So is thoughtful regulation and enforcement," unquote. Paramount Skydance announced its intended $111 billion acquisition of Warner Brothers Discovery early this year after Netflix dropped its bid after meeting at the White House. Paramount's offer still requires regulatory approval in the U.S. and Europe. If completed, it would create the largest media conglomerate in U.S. history, spanning news, sports, movies, video games, theme parks, and more, all controlled by Paramount Chair David Ellison, a vocal supporter of President Trump, as is his father, the billionaire Larry Ellison. So if Paramount Warner Brothers Discovery were approved, it would put CBS, owned by Paramount,

0: foreign ownership that is implicated by this transaction. And I'll get to that in a minute. Traditionally, what the FCC worries about when it comes to media and its regulations are three things: competition, localism, in other words, serving your local communities, and viewpoint diversity. And those principles are very important because we want to make sure that every viewer, every listener has the ability to see themselves in whatever choice they make in their broadcasts. What the harm that we have when we have these mega consolidations, say of local broadcasters, like we just saw with the Nexstar TechNet transaction, which by the way is under court review right now, is that you lose that viewpoint diversity because all of a sudden every station that you're looking at has the same content because it's owned by the same corporate parent. And that is in fact harmful for localism, for civic engagement, even for getting information about high school sports. And, you know, we lose that benefit. We also don't want to reach a point where we just become a nation that gets content dictated to it by this administration. When Paramount was bought by Skydance, in fact, the commission did approve that. And one of the things that this commission imposed on that transaction was a requirement that they have a truth arbiter or an ombudsperson that would field complaints about bias in the content of the network. That is dangerous because we don't want to have a viewing public that is only seeing what this administration wants them to see. Now, with regard to the foreign ownership of the in the Paramount Warner Brothers transaction, I'm concerned that this FCC ensured that it actually carefully reviews what is being asked for here. Paramount has asked for the commission to approve up to 100% indirect foreign ownership in this transaction. Now, the foreign ownership we're talking about here is sovereign wealth funds by foreign countries and 10% by a Chinese company that is essentially controlled by China. I think there is a real issue here that we need to be concerned about if what this results in is a chilling effect in what content that viewers see because of any fear of upsetting these foreign governments in whatever content is being shown. And we've seen that already happen in, for example, the nixing of documentaries about reporters that have been murdered, you know, the Khashoggi murder. So this is a serious issue for the FCC, and we need to really seriously consider it.
1: And Commissioner Gomez, I'd like you to briefly comment on another major merger between Nexstar Media Group and Tegna, two of the largest local broadcast station owners in the U.S. The Trump administration approved the merger after your FCC waived rules limiting any company from owning stations that together reach more than 39% of U.S. households. Could you talk about that merger and the fact that Nexstar Media Group, its owners are known as very conservative folks who have aligned themselves with the Trump administration in the past?
0: Yes. So much like the foreign ownership, by the way, there's a statutory cap in how much a single owner can own in terms of local broadcasters. Ownership cap is 39% of viewing households in this country. The Nexstar Tegna merger will lead to a transaction that will reach 80% of viewing households of this country. And this goes back to my point about viewpoint diversity. What we have seen in the past, we've seen mergers in the past of local broadcasters, and what that leads to is a reduction of the journalism and of the local content, because what these transactions are seeking are synergies. Synergies are just another word for layoffs. And so what will happen is you will get the same content shown at all of these broadcasters in these individual markets, and you will no longer have a diversity of viewpoints being shown. And as you know, this Nexstar has been very sympathetic to

0: this administration, probably for lots of reasons, not the least of which is that they want these transactions to be approved. But that's a problem because we don't want to have our media content fed to us by one person.
1: And significant in this, Commissioner Gomez, is that three Republican attorneys general, including Kris Kobach of Kansas, have joined with eight Democratic attorney generals in filing suit over this or challenging this legally.
0: Yeah, and important, that's the other thing I didn't mention, is one of the issues with having so much power concentrated in one corporation is that it will actually lead to increased cable rates and streaming rates for the viewers themselves, because it changes the balance of negotiating power. And that is a large reason why these attorney generals, both on Republicans and Democrats, are challenging the transaction. And one of the things that we saw, by the way, which I found very disturbing about this transaction, is that despite the magnitude of this transaction and despite the fact that it was unlawful for the FCC to actually approve it, it was not voted on by the commission. And that is done for a couple of reasons. One, it's less complicated if I cannot speak out publicly about something that's being done as a backdoor deal. And it was rushed through in order to avoid this very judicial review. All of the approvals, the DOJ approval, the FCC approval, happened very quickly in one day, and the transaction closed in 10 minutes after the FCC approved it. Clearly, this was coordinated so that this billionaire buddy bypass that this administration seems to have for the corporations it supports could get this done and hopefully avoid this judicial review. Apparently, it didn't work.
1: Well, Ana Gomez, we want to thank you so much for being with us. Federal Communications Commissioner, the only Democrat of the three that are left. The chair is Trump pick, Brendan Carr. Next up, we look at a funding crisis facing community media. It's public access TV, often overlooked when talking about public media in the United States. We'll talk to the heads of Access Sacramento in California and BronxNet, the poorest county in New York State, the Bronx, and how they serve their communities. What's at stake? Stay with us.

0: Honduran musician Carla Lara performing in our Democracy Now! Studio. This is Democracy Now!, democracynow.org. I'm Amy Goodman with Juan Gonzalez. We end today's show looking at a growing funding crisis in an often overlooked corner of public media, public access TV. It airs on cable. As more people cut the cord and drop their cable TV subscriptions, public access channels are losing a vital source of revenue. For decades, cable TV companies have paid franchise fees to local municipalities as compensation for use of the public right-of-way through which the companies route cables and utilities. Those fees have funded PEG stations, P-E-G. That stands for Public Educational and Governmental Access. This is part of a video made by BronxNet in New York.
1: It's happening everywhere. Cord cutting. Outdated law. FCC threats. Federal grant cancellations. Doors are being closed. And over 1,500 local media stations across the nation are being punished.
0: Public access stations are distinct from the PBS and NPR stations that are also in a funding crisis due to the defunding and dissolution of the Corporation for Public Broadcasting. We're joined now by the heads of two public access stations. Joe Barr is executive director of Access Sacramento in California's capital, and Michael Maxnavi is executive director of BronxNet in New York. Michael, let's begin with you. Talk about what's at stake, and for people who aren't familiar with what public access is, explain this sector of public media in the United States.
2: Congratulations, Amy, on 30 years of Democracy Now! And BronxNet Public Media and public access networks across the nation broadcast this program proudly. And we are participatory media. As we commemorate 250 years of American democracy and what the First Amendment means and freedom of expression, know that you have community resources very often in your cities and towns that provide media education, workforce training for the public, experiential learning for students, that's career building, but also promotes civic awareness, voter literacy, digital literacy, and local information. It's a spotlight on the arts and culture and more. And BronxNet was formed 30 plus years ago, in part because the Bronx was too often misrepresented and sensationalized in mainstream media. If it bleeds, it leads. Hollywood also contributed to the Bronx being a symbol of urban blight for many decades, and that's why BronxNet exists, to correct those misrepresentations with authentic community voices. And that's in part why now the Bronx is a symbol of urban renewal.
3: And I'd like to ask Joe Barr, Executive Director of Access Sacramento, could you talk about the programming and the work of community media in Sacramento over the last few decades? And how did you find out that your funding might be cut?
4: Well, Access Sacramento does a lot of what BronxNet does. It really is of the community, by the community, for the community. We're doing workforce training. We're contributing to the creative economy of this region. The arts is a huge sector of Sacramento's economy. Movie production is actually growing part of Sacramento's economy. As Hollywood studios leave Southern California, they're looking for other places that are cheaper to shoot their films, and we have people who can crew those films. So we are really here to give those opportunities to folks, but then also give them platforms for a voice. And your previous segment was a wonderful contrast to what we're trying to do in community media, which is really be authentically local, to share viewpoints that aren't necessarily heard in mainstream media. And for us to be facing these funding situations, when you add it on to what we heard in the previous segment with commercial media mergers, it really could be a dire situation for getting a broad spectrum of viewpoints. We heard,
0: Joe,
4: about our funding situation. Yes.
0: If you can explain that point of your funding, when we were in Sacramento in the last few weeks, we heard that Access Sacramento might fall off a cliff, that the Cable Commission is cutting your funding. Can you explain what you've been told?
4: Yes, so the Cable Commission has been telling us for about the last 9 months. They've done run some numbers, and they say that the PEG money, the money that they give us for operating organizations, is going to go away in a year, a little bit more than a year, and they are actively moving to shut the community media stations down, the public and educational organizations, and put all that money into the government channel. So this is really a situation where they unilaterally are making this decision. It's a policy decision. It's going to affect a lot of people, the community at large, and they're essentially cutting down or shutting down the community organizations in favor of the government channel. That's where they want to put their money.
3: And Michael, I wanted to ask you, we're approaching the 2026 midterm elections. Can you talk about how organizations like BronxNet, the important role that they play in local debates and candidate interviews that maybe major commercial stations or even internet blogs or podcasts don't cover?
2: Thank you, Juan. We're in an era of media consolidation, as Commissioner Gomez so well stated. And community media networks like BronxNet met with her in D.C. a couple of weeks ago and to raise awareness about harmful legislation called H.R. 2289, as well as positive legislation called the Protecting Community TV Act. And we met with congressional representatives. And very often for local races in our given communities, including in the Bronx, the only televised local debates for these competitive races are televised on community media. Because in an era of media consolidation, toxic algorithms, addicted feeds, we are not seeing the commercial networks paying attention to the local news and information. As a matter of fact, local reporting jobs, local reporters have decreased 75% since 2002. And according to Rebuild Local News, that
0: and
2: is...
0: Michael, we just have a minute, and I wanted to quickly ask you what the bill in the New York State Legislature is and about the proposal as people cut the cord, you know, and their cable subscriptions to tax Netflix and Hulu. We have about 30 seconds.
2: We partner with League of Women Voters of New York to produce these debates, and they're important, and with cable, there's arguably a community good. There's local investment. As there's migration to digital entertainment and to streaming, there is no local investment. There's no local jobs. There's no local programming. And we have a bill called the Technology, Education, and Arts Through Media Act, which corrects that. It provides revenue for municipalities, which addresses what Joe was talking about in Sacramento, revenue for the state, revenue for digital literacy, local arts, community media, nonprofit news, and more. So that's why we are right after this interview, I'm heading up to Albany to talk with our state leaders about Team New York and build broad consensus. We are very much poised to have model legislation in New York State, which really helps create and foster a healthy news and information ecosystem at the local level in this like really challenging time where there's crisis and community media centers closing across the nation and there's a loss of local jobs. This bill creates local jobs and local information and promotes civic engagement and awareness.
0: Michael Maxnaby, I want to thank you for being with us, Executive Director of BronxNet, and Joe Barr, Executive Director of Access Sacramento, where the next Cable Commission meeting is just in a few weeks in June. I'm in Toronto today speaking at Radio Days North America, moving on to screenings of the new documentary about Democracy Now!, Steal This Story, Please, on Thursday night and Friday morning in Minneapolis, then in Chicago on Friday night, Saturday afternoon, and on Saturday evening when I'll be joined by Juan Gonzalez, and then on to Milwaukee on Sunday. 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Information for all these screenings and for more as we travel the country can also be found at stealthisstory.org. Democracy Now! Is produced with Mike Burke, Dina Gester, Messiah Rhodes, Nameen Sheikh, Maria Tarasane, and Nicole Salazar, Sarah Nasser, Trina Ndurasam, Alpha, Kamari Astudio, John Hamilton, Robbie Karen, Honey Masu, Diego Ramos, our Executive Director, Julie Crosby. Special thanks to Becca Staley and to Dennis Moynihan. I'm Amy Goodman in Toronto with Juan Gonzalez in Chicago.

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3: I think the great promise of AI is, at least technologically, we can see that possibly on the horizon if we can organize society in a way that we take advantage of the technologies rather than have it take advantage of us. But unfortunately at the moment, it seems like we're heading in the other direction where we're just leaving everything to the markets, leaving everything to these joint stock companies that Adam Smith warned us about 200 years. And I think if we stay on that track, you know, things are not looking good.
4: That's John Cassidy, and this is Alternative Radio. I'm David Barsamyan. This edition of AR features John Cassidy on AI and the crisis of capitalism. AI, artificial intelligence, is rapidly expanding along with its promises and dangers. On the promises side, tech bros like OpenAI CEO Sam Altman said, "Thanks to AI, we will see diseases get cured at an unprecedented rate." AI critics such as Jeffrey Hinton, Nobel Prize winner, who has been called the godfather of AI, he warns of the technology's profound risks to society and humanity. He adds, "People haven't understood what's coming." He likened AI to a very fast car with no steering wheel. Unregulated AI will likely trigger a global economic crisis with its projection of massive layoffs. AI can speed up production, thus making corporations richer, but many workers will be laid off. For example, Meta is cutting thousands of jobs. Amazon and Microsoft will follow. How will the capitalist economic system deal with AI? Our guest today is John Cassidy. He's a British-American journalist and economic historian. He's been a staff writer for The New Yorker since 1995, where he writes the Financial Page column. He's the author of Capitalism and Its Critics. He spoke at the Institute of Advanced Studies in Princeton, New Jersey, in April. And now, John Cassidy.
3: I'm fundamentally a journalist, but I'm a bit of a hybrid because I also never really lost my interest in history and economics, which is what I majored in Oxford to begin with. I've basically been very privileged position. I've had a sort of front row seat to sort of the last 30 years of economic history and economic policy. In 2016, when I was reporting on the presidential campaign, when on the left we had Bernie Sanders indicting global capitalism, and from the right we had Donald Trump, of all people, indicting global capitalism and the bankers. People have forgotten that Trump ran as an insurgent, but he did. He's actually said in an interview that he was thinking of running on the left, but he couldn't because Bernie was already there. So he ran on the right. His views, as we all know, are very pliable. But he ran as a critique of bankers and major corporations offshoring jobs, etc. That was obviously part, large part of his sort of economic populist appeal, and it still is to this day. It seemed to me that what we were facing there was a crisis of legitimacy of capitalism, or of global capitalism as it developed, in a way which I couldn't really think of any precedent since the, you know, the 1930s. Of course, it's nothing new for people on the left to criticize capitalism. That's what they're there for. But to have a large attack from the right with a big populist backing, that obviously had echoes of the 20s and 30s. So I thought I'd write a book on sort of how we got there. And originally, I thought, oh, I'll just start off after the Cold War, and it'll be basically another history of sort of rise and fall of neoliberalism. But then I thought, well, A, there's been a lot of those books already, and B, if you do that, you've got to explain where neoliberalism came from, and then you've got to go back to the war and rise and fall of Keynesianism, and then where did that come from? Well, you've got to get back to the Great Depression, and sort of through a process of infinite recursion, I eventually decided to just do the whole thing from the start of industrial capitalism. So that's where the book came from. So I had that idea firmly in my mind, but then, of course, Trump won. That was a bit of a crisis for my book because the editor immediately said, no book leaves, you have to report on Trump for the next 4 years. And then when Biden was elected, the crisis, the state of emergency at the New Yorker was turned off for a bit. So I had time to go on a book leave and started to research and write about the book. But as I was doing that, in 2022, ChatGPT was released. And I thought, how am I going to fit this in? I thought I'd try and put the two together. That's where I got the idea of sort of AI and the crisis of capitalism. Because I think what we have really with AI, so I'm assuming that AI is a big deal here. There may be people in the audience who think it's been oversold. My brother is one of those who's a computer scientist. But for the purpose of this talk, it's not all BS. It is going to have big effects. But it seems to me AI raises a whole host of sort of fundamental questions about capitalism, some of which were already being raised by Bernie and Trump. But most particularly, some of these questions go back to the very beginning of capitalism, the first industrial revolution. Job displacement. In the first industrial revolution, it was largely working class artisans who were displaced. In the globalization revolution, it was largely blue-collar workers, blue-collar factory workers. If the current new technology turns out to be as most people think it is, there could be something new in history with the professional middle classes on the firing line, which I think has all sorts of political ramifications as well as economic ones. So there's job displacement. There's a question of wages and value. If you go back into, which I will in a minute, go back to the sort of early critiques of industrial capitalism, question of where wages came from and role of labor in capitalism was totally central. I think AI brings that back again because it seems to raise, at least in theory, the sort of idea of capitalism without labor. What does that mean? Is there capitalism without labor? I'll get onto that a bit later as well. Then also structural questions, which again rose in the 19th century, monopoly versus competitive capitalism. I basically see AI as part of the ongoing digital revolution, as rather than something in itself. We've already seen from the first 30 years of the digital revolution that it's basically an increasing returns economy, zero marginal cost, as the economists call it. Seems to have an inherent tendency towards, you know, oligopoly or possibly even monopoly, which is a very different type of capitalism to the one Adam Smith originally wrote about. So that AI raises that question anew. Also raises distributional questions, which were always central to capitalism going back. Who's going to reap the gains of this incredibly new productive technology? And finally, it raises a lot of political questions, which again, capitalism has always risen, but have often been sort of shifted under the carpet. First one, can we leave it to the market? We are doing at the moment, basically. I mean, ironically, some of the original tech barons, including Elon Musk of all people, originally thought that, oh, perhaps this is a bit dangerous to just leave to the market. We sort of set up a not-for-profit, and that's how OpenAI came about. And as soon as the prospect of profits came about through ChatGPT, that was all thrown out the window. So we basically have a capitalist race now as to who can dominate the market, just as in the past we had races to who will dominate the the software of the previous internet revolution, the operating systems, the Netscape browser, etc. It's another iteration of that. And then finally, I think it raises a question which I don't think most people realized the internet did raise, but has eventually raised and is now even more, I think, prominent with AI, the relationship between capitalism and democracy. Certainly when I was growing up, and I think for a long time in the 20th century, there was a sort of, certainly after World War II for 40 years in the world I grew up in, there was a sort of comfortable assumption that capitalism and democracy sort of went together and were mutually supportive. I think over the last 20 years, with the rise of, right-wing populism, a lot of which is internet-enabled, one thing I'll say for sure is that we'd never have had Donald Trump without the internet. People have started to question that, and I think AI, raises even bigger questions, not just because of possibility of misinformation, but because the possibility there may be a sort of, higher power, sort of supreme intelligence out there. How does democracy fit into that? Now, obviously, as I said, I'm assuming it's a big deal. It's very hard to know what's going to happen. I mean, the crazy thing about AI is there's news every day, so you really don't know. I mean, just the last couple of days, as I was preparing my talk, we had the sort of Mythos model, which hasn't been released, but Anthropic have said what it's about. They can't release it because it's too dangerous to release. And then there was some new research from Google, which suggests that actually these sort of neural networks, they aren't even a single intelligence. It's sort of dual intelligences within the model. What does that mean? I have no idea. I think one thing it does mean is that even people who know a lot about the models, are not quite sure how they work. That's the sort of nature of neural networks, that they are black boxes. And, when it's deep learning with 100 layers or whatever, it's a very black box. So all these questions, I think, are now central. And question is, how do you approach them? I can't answer these questions, but I think one framework for looking at them is to go back in history, because I think in sort of various versions, they've been raised since the very beginning of capitalism. And that's where I sort of flip back to my historical narrative. I mean, I start out in 1771 at Cromford Mill in Derbyshire, which was the first power-driven cotton mill. And just by happenstance, 5 years later in 1776, Adam Smith published The Wealth of Nations, which is often seen as the sort of gospel of capitalism. Smith himself was an optimist on technology because he saw the possibilities of productivity growth. He wrote about machines by which labor is much facilitated and abridged. But ironically, given that he's often seen as the figure of the right, he was actually very pessimistic on big business and also on the possibilities of long-run growth, but particularly on big business. He actually wrote The Wealth of Nations, he explained at the time, as a sort of critique of mercantile capitalism, which was the previous form of capitalism to industrial capitalism, which was actually built on large corporations. He's particularly critical of the East India Company, which was a royally sanctioned monopoly, which had a monopoly on trade east of the Cape of Good Hope. And just before, in 1770, when you might wonder how a monopoly can get in financial trouble, but this one managed to do. It got in such financial trouble it had to come back to the Parliament and ask for a bailout, which, again, we've got echoes of 2008 there. A lot of people at the time, a lot of the politicians and Smith himself, were outraged by this incredibly profitable company, which a lot of the politicians had previously been invested in, coming and ask for a bailout. So most people read The Wealth of Nations and, they take away from it the stuff about the factory, the pin factory, and, of course, the invisible hand. And, of course, that is a central part of his message, the power of competitive free markets. But he was very skeptical of, the markets that existed at the time and the institutions that dominated them. And actually was also very skeptical of joint stock companies. The East India Company was basically a modern multinational. It issued stock on the London Stock Exchange. It had a huge headquarters in Cheapside in London, in the city of London, where there was still a lot of corporate headquarters. And it was organized on a divisional basis with, orders went out from London around the world, and the people did what headquarters said. It was the first modern multinational company. But Smith, as I said, thought it was an outrage and basically made the argument that these companies shouldn't be allowed to exist. Now, the world in which Adam Smith was writing about was then quickly usurped by the rise of the Industrial Revolution and the sort of outgrowth of the Arkwright model, the Industrial Revolution basically proceeded in three phases. It was in Britain from about 1780 to sort of 1830. Then it moved on onto the continent, to Germany and to the US. And by 1880 or 1900, the US and Germany had basically left Britain in the dust. But the first 70 or 80 years, it was basically a British story. And the first protest against this system and its productivity, basically, like AI, the steam power of its time was seen as a revolutionary force which could produce sort of material abundance. But the question was, who would benefit from it and who would lose from it? First great objection to it came in the form of the Luddite risings in northern England. And these were the skilled artisanal workers from the sort of pre-industrial era. The handloom weavers are the most famous, but there were also people who worked in woolen textile factories who knitted stockings by hand, mostly in the Midlands of England. When this new technology came in, these people were basically put out of work, and the condition was made worse by a war, the Napoleonic Wars, which raised prices. So we had a sort of mini Biden era with a cost of living crisis layered on top of a technological crisis. Now, this was in an oligarchy at the time. Britain wasn't a democracy. Most of the northern industrial towns, there was no franchise, there were no MPs. So you might think, well, first thing to do is to start a revolution, but actually they didn't do that. First thing they did was petition Parliament, even though they didn't have a vote. They organized petitions, sent them down to London, where they were promptly ignored. And the arguments they made in these petitions were not just economic. They were basically making the argument that capitalism had ripped up a sort of centuries-old social contract, which had emerged from feudalism. Lots of these artisans could rely on statutes which had been put in the book as early, Parliament had passed as early as sort of 1663, when I noticed, from King Charles II, a charter to the Stockingers Guild, barring anybody from producing cheap knockoffs of what they, basically barring entry. There were also very strict entry requirements on entering the trades. You had to do long apprenticeships. It was stifling competition, and which enabled the artisans, you know, to have good wages. The Industrial Revolution basically threw out this all out the window, and after being completely ignored by the political system, they resorted to violence eventually. I'll read a quote from one of them, actually, because it's, I think it's very telling. When I was a kid, by the way, Luddites were seen as, you know, antediluvian idiots, you know, completely anti-modern, that they didn't have any logic. But I entitled my chapter on the Luddites, The Logic of the Luddites, because they actually, from their point of view, they had a very clear logic. As E.P. Thompson explained, they saw laissez-faire and capitalism not as freedom, which is the sort of, you know, Smithian view of it, but as a foul imposition. They couldn't see any natural law that justified the right for capitalists, you know, the factory owners, to cause them such harm. And they, you know, started to smash things up. I mentioned an example from Stockport in northern England, where they sent a letter before they burnt the place down to the factory owners saying, remember, we've given you fair warning that if your factory burns, it's your own fault. It's not our desire to do you the least injury, but we are fully determined to destroy both your machines and your steam looms. Most of the political system didn't give them any support at all, and the response of the authorities was repression. They sent the army in. That's not a figure of words. They actually sent the militias in to northern England. And at one point, there were more members of the British Army, British Armed Forces, engaged in stamping out the Luddites than were engaged in the Peninsular War against Napoleon in France and Portugal. The ringleaders were hanged. There was a notorious occasion in York where they hanged 14 people there, which, you know, it worked eventually. Once lots of the people who weren't hanged, they were transported to Australia and other penal colonies. I'm not saying we're going to get there, but, you know, I think it's it shows you that there's a sort of history of people will only put up with so much if they think it's illegitimate. I think that's the key point here. The Luddites thought this was, you know, not just harmful for them, but was contrary to sort of the societal norms in which they'd grown up, and was illegitimate, so that their revolt was legitimate. Now, the workers got there before the intellectuals, basically. The sort of rise of socialism in sort of the early 19th century came after the Luddites. William Thompson, an Irish writer who's sort of now forgotten, but actually formulated what's now known as the Marxian system. He came up with the term surplus value. And the whole idea was, of course, that the workers produce most of the value, which isn't a Marxian, just a Marxian idea. David Ricardo, who was Smith's follower, and Smith himself were also subscribers to the labor theory of value. But the argument of the socialists like William Thompson and Hodgkinson and various others in Britain in the 80s and 20s and 30s were the workers weren't getting the full fruits of their labor. And that was actually a sort of name of a movement, the sort of full product movement. Marx and Engels then came along in the 1840s and 50s. Engels, of course, was a capitalist himself. His family owned a bunch of mills in Barmen in Germany. And when the Industrial Revolution started in silk mills, I think, when they started in Britain, they bought a factory in Manchester. In 1842, Engels actually moved to Manchester to work in the factory, not on the shop floor, in the office. And he spent a lot of time at the working men's institutes there, where he sort of ingested this early British socialism and wrote the condition of the conditions of the English working class in 1844, 85, which is now seen as a sort of, you know, the great classic pre-version of Marxism. I mean, Marx gets all the credit, but actually if you read Engels, it's not only an amazing description of what was happening in Manchester and other industrial towns, it's also, it basically has a sort of prototypical version of the material theory of history and class division and the sort of proletariat versus the capitalists, etc. Marx, of course, elaborated on it subsequently, the subsequent 30 years. But then they come together, they met in Paris and they had the famous drinking session, which lasts 10 days or whatever. And then they moved to Germany. They had to move around because they kept getting thrown out of places. And in 1848, finally, it looked like there was going to be a revolution, so they thought we'd better rush something out. So they wrote the Communist Manifesto. Now, the Communist Manifesto, although it's really, in a way, a very prophetic book. I mean, it's obviously famous for its attacks on the bourgeoisie and its predictions that capitalism creates its own gravediggers and that it's going to end in revolution. But before you get to all that stuff, there's actually a very penetrating and in some ways positive view of capitalism, the productive power of capitalism. Marx and Engels, I think it's fair to say, were the first sort of social thinkers to really see the sort of possibility of abundance, another word which has come back again. And the whole, as I'll go on to explain, the whole sort of version of communism was sort of presupposed a period of capitalist expansion, which would create the material conditions for socialism. It wasn't that they thought that the sort of 1840s in Britain would were necessarily, you know, well-formed enough to support a communist society, and they certainly didn't think that of France and Germany and places, because there wasn't really any capitalism to speak of there at that stage. But anyway, but they, even then, in this sort of prototypical era, they saw the power of capitalism in a way that there is. I'm going to read you a bit from the manifesto, which is a bit which you don't usually get quoted. It's talking about the rule of the bourgeoisie and capitalists. After noting it has accomplished wonders far surpassing Egyptian pyramids, Roman aqueducts, and Gothic cathedrals, the pamphlet lists some more of its achievements: subjection of nature's forces to man, machinery, application of chemistry to industry and agriculture, steam navigation, railroads, electric telegraphs, clearing of whole continents for cultivation, canalization of rivers, whole populations conjured out of the ground. What earlier century had even a presentiment that such productive forces slumbered in the lap of social labor? So as I said, they also foresaw globalization. One of my first pieces I wrote for The New Yorker in 1998 was about Karl Marx as the next big thinker. And that was presupposed on the, that was based on the sort of passages about globalization. I won't go into that because we're really talking about AI, but they also, you know, they foresaw the rise of globalization, which of course was enabled by the new technologies and the new transport technologies, etc. Marx then develops these ideas for 30 years and eventually 25 years, and eventually puts them into Capital. But even after that, the idea of sort of abundance really runs through it. In 1875, there was the SPD had been formed in Germany, and there was Marx was outraged that it was sort of wasn't revolutionary enough. So he wrote a critique of the Goethe program, in which he spoke of, again, a higher phase of communist society after the productive forces have been increased and all the springs of cooperative wealth flow more abundantly. Now, when he talks about cooperative wealth, he wasn't then talking about cooperatively owned, although he spotted that. When he used the term cooperative production, he meant it was large-scale production in which a lot of workers worked cooperatively, but under capitalism in that sense. So Marx and Engels saw the massive productive power of capitalism. The problem to them wasn't the technology. It was the way it was embodied in a capitalist society. They thought capitalism used technology in a way that was exploitative. What was the basis of the exploitation? Basically, the great defense of capitalism, I'll get onto, is eventually wages did rise in tune with productivity. But Marx and Engels never saw that. They thought that as society got more productive, wages would be trapped at basically subsistence levels, and capitalists would bear the fruits of rising productivity and profits in the form of, you know, just great agglomerations of wealth. That didn't turn out to be the case, but at the time, it wasn't a crazy thing to say. Economic historians now talk of Engels' pause, the phrase they use, for the period from about 1800 to 1850, when wages in England did grow very slowly, productivity and profits grew a lot faster, and so the distribution of income shifted toward the capitalists. That changed for reasons I'll get onto, but it wasn't a crazy thing to think at the time. They also associated technology with monopoly and increasing returns to scale in Capital. Das Kapital, Marx talks about the larger capitals beating the smaller and increases in concentration of capitalism. He also talks about the intensification of work, the idea that we had this incredibly productive technology, factory, steam engine-based factory labor, but the working day was still getting longer. And the workforce was getting, instead of getting smaller, was getting larger. Women and children, you know, were dragged into the factories. So he saw technology being used to intensify capitalism rather than to sort of benefit people. And also the famous, obviously, he thought it alienation and loss of human agency, which he wrote about a lot when he was younger, but he also wrote about it in Capital, where he wrote, referring to machine technology, that capital stands before man in a new and more redoubtable form, that of a monstrous automaton, besides which the power of the individual laborer sinks into insignificance. So the other aspect of the sort of critique in the 19th century, of course, was that capitalism was going to self-destruct which was basically a political theory. It was never really an economic theory. Marx's theory was, you get a miseration of the workers, so you're going to get a revolutionary working class. The proletariat is not going to stand for it forever. They're going to rise up, overthrow everything. He also had theories about sort of declining rate of profit. They're very ambiguous. But the revolutionary mechanism is a political one, not an economic one. And of course, it didn't become true, largely because in the late 19th century in Britain and Germany and the United States, wages started to rise. Now we can get on to why that was, whether it was the labor movement, whether it was that technology was becoming more labor biased rather than you know, capital biased. There are massive debates about that in the economic literature. But basically, capitalism survived because workers weren't absolutely immiserated. You can still make the argument that they were relatively immiserated, that the rich got richer quicker than the poor got richer, which is, of course, true. But this revolutionary impulse from the working class never materialized in the way, not in industrial societies, Britain and Germany and France, in the way that, and the US, in the way that Marx and Engels materialized.
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3: So the critique in the late 19th century, after that had happened and Marx and Engels died, and then there was these great debates inside the sort of left about why capitalism had survived. One of the arguments that was made was the reason it survived, Marx was right, but he didn't really understand imperialism. And again, what's that got to do with AI and technology? Well, basically, the argument was, and this is actually made, Lenin and Rosa Luxemburg are most famous for making this argument. I think the great theorist of imperialism and the sort of its link to technology and finance was John Hobson, the British liberal, a lot of British left liberal, who some of you may not know about, but a great sort of late 19th century figure, wrote a book in 1894 called The Evolution of Modern Capitalism, in which he wrote the chief material factor in the evolution of capitalism is machinery. And he stressed that the essence of capitalism is this productive force, which you would think, you know, should be a positive one. The contradiction which Hobson identified was that because so much of the surplus is diverted to the capitalists, the workers, they gain some, but it's just not enough workers' consumption and not enough capitalists, because they have a higher savings rate, to buy all the stuff. So you get chronic oversupply, and he referred to it as underconsumption, but the flip side of that is oversupply. And that's it again. If you go back to the history of the late 19th century, the term Great Depression originated for the period from 1875 to 1893, when in Britain and France and Germany and the United States, there were a whole period of sort of slumps. It weren't as severe as what we now call the Great Depression. But there was a great question of how does this work and how can capitalism survive it? And Hobson's idea was that the way out is through imperialism. And of course, imperialism was starting at the time. So in 1902, he wrote a book called Imperialism, A Theoretical Approach, in which based on he was a journalist, he'd been to South Africa to report for the Manchester Guardian, the Guardian as it's now called, on the Boer War, which was basically a war over gold and diamonds. When he got back to England, he wrote this book on the war, in which he argued that imperialism was a sort of inevitable outcome of capitalism's great productivity, because capitalism is so productive, it generates these enormous surpluses, and then there's the question of what do you do with them? And imperialism was seen as a way to create new markets, which would soak up some of the excess supply, but also new investment opportunities. He thought the main driver was actually finance, this great sort of surplus of capital. I'll read one quote from him on that as well. He says, by far the most important economic factor in imperialism is the influence related to investments. The growing in cosmopolitanism of capital is the greatest economic change of this generation. It's not too much to say that the modern policy of Great Britain and other great powers is primarily a struggle for profitable markets for investments. What's true of Britain is true of France, Germany, the United States, and all the countries in which modern capitalism has placed large surplus savings in the hands of a plutocracy. So that's the sort of late 19th century, early 20th century indictment of capitalism, which Rosa Luxemburg and Lenin picked up. Lenin actually, in his book, Imperialism, the Highest Age of Capitalism, to be fair to him, he actually credits Hobson. He says he was a liberal, a hopeless liberal, but he does credit him with an acute analysis of imperialism. And really, the sort of, if you look at it from the sort of 50,000 feet view, you can really see, I think, the sort of first half of this century, or the first 40 years of this century, of the last century, as this sort of playing out of the contradictions of capitalism. The First World War, I think most people would now accept, was a sort of, you know, well, it was a war of the imperialist powers fighting with each other. And then after the First World War, everything collapsed in on itself as people tried to put things back together. And we had the rise of fascism. I have chapters on the response from Keynes and Karl Polanyi to that. I won't get into it. But basically, by the late 1930s or mid-1930s, people like Keynes and Polanyi thought that capitalism was doomed, or capitalist democracy was doomed anyway, if it was left as it was. Keynes then, I'll get on to what the solutions are. Polanyi thought the only two solutions were either fascism or socialism. Keynes thought there was a liberal centrist way out, and that's why he wrote the general theory to try and, you know, provide a sort of blueprint for that. So obviously, you know, the Second World War, and I think you can see the period from the sort of 30s, from the 50s, as the sort of construction of a center, which we now call social democracy, as a way of sort of resolving the contradictions of this incredibly productive system based on incessant technological change and incessant productivity growth, but also incredibly unstable, both because of the instabilities on the macro side, but also the potential instabilities on the sort of distributional side. And we did some, there was no great, one great geniuses, or a lot of great geniuses involved, but, and the labor movement played a huge role. But there was a sort of new model of social democracy constructed, which consisted of basically Keynesian macroeconomic policies, propping up aggregate demand when it was needed, but also running the economy at a high level of employment all the time. What does that do? It empowers workers. We saw this in 2016 to 2024, which is the only time in sort of recent history we've had wage growth at the bottom of the distribution. Why was that? Because the Marx's reserve army was shrunk. The workers have got bargaining power when there's very low unemployment. That was essential part of the Keynesian sort of post-war idea. The other part of it, the other side of it, was embedding capitalism in the in sort of inclusive social institutions. Phrase embedding comes from Karl Polanyi's the Great Transformation, which he wrote at Bennington College when he moved to the US during the war. The idea, and the third leg of it, was labor power, collective bargaining, and the in the US, the Wagner Act during the New Deal, which enshrined collective bargaining, and then the Treaty of Detroit in 1950, in which the auto companies effectively agreed to share the fruits of productivity growth with the workforce in return for being granted freedom over their investment decisions and sort of working conditions, etc. That sort of social bargain was recreated in various, not through the Treaty of Detroit, but various similar mechanisms were put into effect in the European countries, in Britain, and most effectively, it turned out, in the Nordic countries where they've survived to this day, is also in Germany, of course. That system, which was the one I grew up in and I'm a product of, survived until about the 70s, of course, when we had a great crisis, the great sort of oil shocks. But there had been signs that it was running into trouble anyway, and a lot of people on the left would say it was never sustainable because the capitalists effectively would never go along with it forever. They all argued that Keynesianism wouldn't ultimately be sustainable, not because so much of inflation, which was what brought it down, but because the social bargain underpinning it wouldn't be sustainable because it would eventually eat into profits, which it did. If you look at the profit figures late 60s and early 70s, profit rates were declining on both sides of the Atlantic. What you can see, I think, from sort of 1980 onwards, is two sort of parallel forces. You've basically got a political counter-revolution against the Keynesian social democratic settlement, led by originally by Mrs. Thatcher in 1979, obviously, and Reagan in 1980. That was basically an assault on the labor movement and on the institutions of social democracy, which was, from its own perspective, very successful. And at the same time, you've had layered on that this, what I refer to as the second industrial revolution, based on digitization, which we've now had two or three waves of. We had the sort of waves of internal corporate networks in the 1980s, which facilitated a lot of globalization, because globalization was built not just on moving things, everybody writes about that, but as Richard Baldwin, the economist, in Geneva, Great Trade Economist points out, is basically an unbundling of knowledge too. You could set up foreign factories and send the knowledge and the orders and everything down the lines, and you could do just-in-time inventories and all this stuff, which presupposed technology. So first of all, it was sort of a private internet, and then we had the public internet, obviously, from 1996 onwards, a second sort of wave of technological disruption and globalization. And then we're in 2020 onwards, we're now moving into the sort of AI wave of destruction. So, you know, it's a tumultuous period. And, you know, there's a reason why politics looks tumultuous. The sort of great pop

of, you know, that it's going to reduce labor to insignificance and perhaps create major economic problems like job displacement, monopoly, surveillance capitalism, whatever. So, finally, what's the solution? Well, as I said at the beginning, I don't have the solution. But I have spent the last couple of years, a lot of the last couple of years, talking to economists and asking them this question, famous economists. And I think what I've discovered is there's basically been a sort of evolution in thinking. When you spoke to economists 5 years ago, certainly 10 years ago, they didn't think it was such a big deal, AI. They thought it was, they could fit it into their frameworks of a sort of a new general purpose technology, like steam, like the internal combustion engine, which would have great disruptions to begin with, but eventually disruptions would be offset by lots of new industries, lots of new jobs. And after the initial period of disruption, wages would start to catch up, and it would be a great benefit. It would be a great benefit to humanity. That's the sort of history of capitalism, the optimistic history of capitalism. And as I said, there is you know, quite a lot of truth in that. I only have two charts in my book, and one of the charts is the sort of history of GDP per capita going back to year dot. And you know, you get a very flat line for thousands of years till 18 or 1780, then it starts to turn up a bit, turn up, and then wham, it's like a hockey stick. That coincides with the period of sort of technology-driven capitalism. Now, to be fair to the communists, they did pretty well too in Russia for 70 years, 60 years or whatever. So that would suggest it's not just capitalism. If you have sort of, you know, diktat industrialization, you can get so far. They found out you can't get very far, but you can get so far. Anyway, that's another different dispute. What's back to the solutions? Well, this time last year, I interviewed David Outer up at MIT, who I probably the leading labor economist of generation, certainly one of them, and who was the man who, with others, sort of wrote the seminal papers on the China shock and how that had impacted various industrial districts. Anyway, now he's been working on AI for the last 10 years, and he said, I think there's a great opportunity and also there's a great risk. But it was still sort of hopeful, I think. But then this year, I think, especially over the last 8 year, 18 months, things of the darker view has developed. And that's largely because from an economic point of view, you can either see AI as a complement to labor. That's good. It's basically a force multiplier, makes people more productive, raises their wages. That's good. Bad side, it's a substitute for labor, puts them out of work. That's bad. And not ne doesn't necessarily produce an alternative. What people were hoping was that, you know, AI could be developed so that it was primarily a complement to labor. But I think a lot of economists are now becoming the opposite. Darren Acemoglu, the Nobel-winning economist, who's a colleague of David Outer up at MIT, gave an interview last month, which I quoted in one of my pieces, in which he said, none of the big companies are pouring even a small fraction of their investment into developing AI as a pro-human, pro-worker tool. Instead, they're basically trying to produce AI programs that they can sell to corporations as a sort of labor reduction device, a cost-cutting device. And you can see where the logic for that comes from, because these companies have got massive, massive capital requirements, both to train the models and the power, et cetera. You know, they're having to raise literally trillions of dollars in capital. So they have to be able to show to investors that there's a profit at the end of the horizon, and the horizon's pretty quick. Driven by the profit motive, I think a lot of economists are now worried, and these are centrist economists, I'm not talking about, you know, revolutionaries by any stretch. They're worried that AI is off track. Now, being sort of centrist reformists, they do have some solutions, which I've written about. Outer and Acemoglu, for example, they're calling for changing the tax laws to reduce capital subsidies and favor labor. As I'm sure you all know, the tax code has all manner of subsidies to capital investments, including debt being deductible, etc., whereas labor, very few deductions. So they say we should reconstruct the tax code to put workers on a more level playing field. They also point out, and I think this is a very good one, that education and healthcare are now more than 25, heading for 30% of the US GDP. And who's the biggest player in healthcare and education?

0: It's the government at various levels, federal, state, and local. So Outa and AC Moglu say, well, we've got this enormous procurement power here, our power as a purchaser. Instead of just buying what the AI companies give us, why don't we use this power to tell them what to make? Outa says, I'm not saying, told me, I'm not saying the government should take over AI, but it should use its power to shape its development and make it more friendly to labor. I think that's an interesting idea. Third possibility is sort of private sector agreements which pay workers for their intellectual property, protect workers that way. I interviewed another famous economist, labor economist, Arin Dube, a couple of weeks ago, and he pointed out the two things. A, the Anthropic settlement, which I'm actually party to, where they're offering sort of $2,000 or $3,000 or maybe even $5,000, I don't think it's been finally settled, to authors for basically stealing their books. AI obviously is the greatest intellectual property theft in history. They just took them and trained their models on them. Anyway, Anthropic, OpenAI has basically said, screw you, come and sue us. But Anthropic likes to see itself as the sort of benevolent AI company. So they've they have reached a settlement. So there's a possibility that, you know, that's sort of one possible avenue to protect creators. Another one was the Writers Guild settlement in Hollywood, which had specific AI clauses, which they reached with the studios, in which they insisted that AI is not regarded legally as a creator in Hollywood. So even if writers use AI themselves, or even if the studios come along with an AI-generated idea, that can't be regarded as a creator. Some writer has got to get the credit for creating it. So that's an interesting idea. I'm not sure how far it extends, but it's interesting. There are other ideas. Arin supports unemployment insurance, temporary wage subsidies for displaced workers. Other people support, you know, retraining schemes. If you get laid off from your job because of AI, you get retrained. What do you get retrained at? That's not an immediately answerable question. But I think, you know, all these solutions are positive, and, you know, we should look at all of them, I think, and others. And the theory of the case there basically is, you know, things are bad, but as AC Moglu said, we still have a lot of agency, a lot of choice in shaping this technology. I agree with that up to a point, but I fear that if the people who have developed this technology, if the AI companies themselves are to be believed, or if you, you know, follow a lot of tech people on social media as I do, I think there's just a question as to whether these sort of small bore solutions are going to be enough to face the challenges. Because I can see a sort of multifaceted crisis of capitalism emerging pretty quickly if there is a massive, large-scale industrial revolution of the type that Darren Amodei and other people and Elon Musk are predicting. First of all, we'll get the obvious one, job displacement, massive job displacement. But it's not just that. We also, there's an obvious fiscal crisis lurking there, because who's going to pay the taxes? The tax code is based largely on labor, because capital, as I say, is favored so much. So if we're going to have a huge job displacement, we're going to destroy the tax base. At the same time, we're already running sort of 7% deficits in eternity. You also have the sort of distributional crisis. Effectively, if there's going to be huge job displacement, there's going to be a big shift. There's already been a big shift in the distribution of labor from capital to income. When I was doing economics sort of as a student and also writing about it, till very recently, there was something called the Kaldor Law, which were the Kaldor regularities. And one of Kaldor's laws was that the distribution of income between capital and labor never shifts. It's always sort of 70% labor, 30% capital. And amazingly enough, that seemed to be the case for the sort of first 70 years of the 20th century in most industrial countries. That's shifted a lot in the last 20 years or so to sort of 60-40 in the US, I think, recently. I think it might have even dipped below 60. But you can, if there's going to be another huge job displacement and another huge increase in sort of profit rates, you know, you could see that shift into 50 or whatever. There's obviously limits of substitutability at the moment. There are some things that the machines can't do. But the tech barons seem to think that when robotics is added to AI, then even a lot of the sort of bottlenecks we're facing now are going to disappear. And that, you know, you do get large-scale substitution. Even some economists, mainstream neoclassical economists, are starting to worry about that. And they're basically saying, yes, things are going to be sort of on hold for a while substitutability of labor is limited, but eventually that is going to flip. They basically buy the sort of Silicon Valley story. And they said that essentially all the income will then be owned by the capitalists, and existing sort of arrangements won't work. Amadei himself, in his essay on AI, I think it's called Machines of Living Grace or something, has this to say. He's basically saying that if we get to this stage of a sort of, it's a sort of labor singularity. We have the sort of singularity of AGI, but I'm not referring to that. I'm talking about a singularity when any form of labor is substitutable. Amadei thinks that's going to happen. And he says at that point, our current economic setup will no longer make any sense. There will be a need for a broader societal conversation about how the economy should be organized. And then he stops and says, well, that may sound crazy. The fact is that civilization has successfully navigated major economic shifts in the past, from hunter-gathering to farming, farming to feudalism, and feudalism to industrialism. I suspect, this is Amadei, not me, I suspect that some new and stranger thing will be needed, and that it's something no one today has done a good job of envisaging. So, I was going to leave you on that sort of note and ask you, say, what is this new and stranger thing? But I thought that was a bit depressing. So I thought I'd go back into history a bit and say there is the positive outlook. And even some of the great critics of capitalism I wrote about, or untrammeled capitalism, you know, looked to the future and saw this sort of abundance. So first of all, let's go to Marx, who wrote, when we get to these conditions of abundance, he thought it was under communism, of course. He talked about the working day will disappear as we know it. So we'll be able to hunt in the morning, fish in the afternoon, rear cattle in the evening, and criticize after dinner. Humans will be full human beings, is his basic thing. Keynes also sort of picked up this theme in his 1930 essay, Economic Possibilities of Our Grandchildren, in which he looked forward to productivity growth over the next 100 years, which is to now, basically. And I think he thought productivity growth would increase about eightfold. I think he's been a bit pessimistic about that, actually. But he said that in 100 years, people will only work 3 hours a day and spend the rest on more agreeable pastimes than working. He also said that basically, once we got into this period of abundance, we'd be able to leave behind all sorts of pathological propensities, which are necessary to, pathological propensities, that was the phrase, which are necessary to encourage accumulation of capital. Basically argue we'll have enough capital at that stage, so we'll be in a period of abundance and things will be good. The problem is, of course, he wrote that 100 years ago, and it hasn't happened. I think the great promise of AI is, at least technologically, we can see that possibly on the horizon if we can sort of organize society in a way that we take advantage of the technologies rather than have it take advantage of us. But unfortunately, at the moment, it seems like we're heading in the other direction, where we're just leaving everything to the markets, leaving everything to these joint stock companies that Adam Smith warned us about 200 years. And I think if we stay on that track, you know, things are not looking good.
1: 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Joe Ritchie is our general manager and editor. 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
2: 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It is only through a change in human consciousness that the world will be transformed. The personal and the planetary are connected. As we expand our awareness of mind, body, psyche, and spirit, and bring that awareness actively into the world, so also will the world be changed. This is our quest as we explore new dimensions.

0: Social media and other communication tools have changed the world, mostly for the better. However, it is ever more difficult to know whom to trust and what to believe. Technology is certainly not solely to blame for today's fakery epidemic, but it has put it on steroids. The result is that we have entered what our guests describe as a post-truth era. How can we be more mindful of the role we play, sometimes unwittingly, in condoning and promoting fakery? How can we become more alert about how vulnerable we are to fall prey to fakeness? What are the behavioral, social psychology, and media studies that will help us spot fakeness and understand why it's so compelling? These and many other questions will be explored with our guest today, Shiv Singh. Shiv Singh advises Fortune 500 companies and startups on strategy, marketing, and how to succeed in the digital era as the founder of Savvy Matters. Prior to starting his consultancy, Shiv was a senior executive driving marketing, innovation, and digital strategies at Visa, Inc., and PepsiCo. He has previously advised Ford Motor Company, Chanel, Genentech, Citibank, and Verizon, and is a member of the board of directors at United Rentals, Inc., a Fortune 500 company. In 2016, Shiv was inducted into the American Advertising Hall of Achievement and has also been recognized by Adweek as a top 50 marketer. He's co-author with his wife, Rohini Luthra, of Savvy, Navigating Fake Companies, Fake Leaders, and Fake News in the Post-Trust Era. Join us for the next hour as we explore our responsibility and how to navigate this era of fake news and groupthink with our guest, Shiv Singh. I'm Justine Willis-Toms. I'll be your host. Welcome to New Dimensions. Shiv, welcome.
1: Thank you for having me.
0: It's my pleasure. I'd just like to really start off. The Oxford Dictionary named post-truth as its international word of the year in 2016. So can you describe what you mean by post-trust era?
1: Sure. It's been really interesting over the last decade, and it really began with the financial crisis in 2009, where there was this breakdown in our confidence in both Wall Street as well as in Washington, with the subprime mortgages mess and that entire financial disaster. What people across America saw was that they were losing their homes, they lost a lot of money, there were a lot of economic and political scandals taking place. However, there was no one held accountable and no one being responsible for it. And out of that sort of political and economic and financial mess came the recognition that we can't depend on our business and our political leaders and even these large organizations the way we once did. That led to the Tea Party movement, that in many respects led to the rise of the Trump era. And with this rise of the Trump era, something else in a whole nother world was also going on, which was the rise of the social media platforms. And what happened in the social media platforms was all of us started to get more and more information driven by those algorithms that would just tell us things we wanted to hear versus what we should be hearing. So on the one hand, we were losing our trust in our political and our business leaders. And on the other hand, through these social media platforms, we were getting more and more information that was really information candy, that played on our fears, that played on our weaknesses, that inflamed our emotions, that made us think more and more in the extreme. With that, we entered what we refer to as the post-truth era first, where knowing fact from fiction, truth from lies, misinformation from information became very hard. But it also led to something else, which is we started to live more and more in our own echo chambers, in our own filter bubbles, where we would close our ears to anything that disagreed with us. We retreated to the familiar that confirmed what we already believed in. When that started to happen, we stopped trusting the unknown. And the unknown became anyone or anything that had a different point of view. And that's where we say in the book that we moved from a post-truth era to a post-trust era, which is even more damaging and even more dangerous. Where it's not just that we can't tell the difference anymore between fact and fiction, but who we trust and how we place trust has broken down. And the techniques and the symbols and the way we would trust historically has fragmented and fallen apart. And that's the world we find ourselves in.
0: Do you mention in the book the work of Morton Deutsch, I think it is, and he has a definition of trust. Do you recall what his definition is?
1: Yes, so Morton Deutsch, and I've become a massive fan of his. He's considered the father of modern day research on trust. And before he was around, no one really knew how to think or define trust. And he said trust is fundamentally the expectation that you will get back from someone what you expect and what you think you will get back. So it is about that value exchange. It is about having that shared value and that confidence that you will get back from the person what do you think you should get back? So it has a big reliability and a commitment piece to it. In this post-trust era, we're not getting back from other people or from technology or our leaders or our companies or the news what we would normally expect to get back. And that's where we have the breakdown.
0: However, if we're in that media silo, let's say, that
1: yes,
0: where we pick out our media, and this is the media we're going to trust because it agrees with our, what you call, innate bias. So then we tend to trust that media, whether it's giving us truth or not. Do you have a comment on that?
1: So Justine, it's crazy. There's all kinds of research that shows that we as regular people, as consumers, feel that there's an incredible amount of fake news out there. But, and this goes exactly to your point, we believe each of us individually does not succumb to it. That we know what to trust, we know how to tell the fake news apart from the real news, we know which media property to listen to, who to ignore. That's what the research says, how we behave. The truth, though, is we're clueless. And it's hard for me to say this because I am insulting my own readers or your listeners, but we can't tell fact from fiction anymore. And there's also a whole bunch of research that shows that when we're given like 10 real headlines and 10 fake headlines, we find it very difficult to tell them apart.
0: You also point out that there's innate in humans, there's
1: yes,
0: probably your wife who's a has her doctorate in psychology, talks about our negative bias, and that's what we're more attracted to. We believe it faster than we do the other.
1: Yes, without a doubt. So in the book, we talk about a couple of things. Firstly, that we as regular people carry as much responsibility in this fakeness era as do our political leaders, the media, and businesses. And we unpack how it's because we have human glitches. We have sort of bugs in our own code, the way software has. And you're right, the negativity bias is a very important one. And it says this phenomenal research by Daniel Kahneman, a Nobel laureate, where he showed that people have a much stronger reaction when they lose $50 than when they're given $50. And you know, you could argue that this is what has driven the entire media ecosystem. Like, there's no better news than bad news to drive up ratings and to capture the imagination of your readers. It's like, you know, if we go back to the early 1990s, what really put CNN on the map was the first Iraq war. It was a constant stream of bad, frightening, scary news for months on end. And that's what catapulted them to mainstream fame. So yes, negativity bias plays a very big role.
0: And you also point out that there are studies that show that negative news, let's say, passes faster in the internet and on news, and it goes much faster and broader than the positive news. Do you have a comment on that?
1: Yes. So that's based on a very different but a really fascinating study by Deb Roy at MIT done last year, where he and his team and his co-authors of the study analyzed 126,000 headlines that were shared on Twitter over a 10-year period. You know, so these were the biggest news headlines that were shared on Twitter widely, widely, widely. And what he found is, firstly, yes, the fake news was shared to a multiple of 7 much more and much more widely than the real news. So the Twitter platform invariably was weaponized to share an incredible amount of fake news. That's the first part to it. The second part, which is also very interesting, is, you know, when we look at research like that, or we think about the last couple of years, at least my immediate thought would be, it's because of those bots. And it's because of, who knows, maybe the Russians or someone else that all this fakeness is spreading. But the reality is that fake news was spread by all of us, by us regular people, because we would see a headline that would appeal to an emotion, that would maybe have a negative bent to it, that would be a dopamine trigger in our head. And before even reading the article or verifying whether it was authentic or not, we would click the retweet button. And that kept on happening. And that's where, in a weird way, we're complicit ourselves.
0: That was a very interesting fact that you had in the book that surprised me. I want to remind our listeners that I'm here with Shiv Singh, and he, along with his wife, are the authors of Savvy, Navigating Fake Companies, Fake Leaders, and Fake News in the Post-Trust Era. And if you want to know more about the work of Shiv, you can go to his website, savvymatters.com. Or you can get there through the New Dimensions website, newdimensions.org. I'm Justine Willis-Toms. 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

0: I'm here with Shiv Singh, and he is the author with his wife, Rohini Luthra, of Savvy, Navigating Fake Companies, Fake Leaders, and Fake News in the Post-Trust Era. Shiv, when we're talking about the media and that we're talking about the negative news spreading really fast, and we're also culpable in that, I'm thinking about the basic principle of any kind of media, whether it's newspapers, whether it's television news, radio news, all of it, it's based on an economic principle that they're looking for more eyes, more ears, and so that they want to attract our attention. So their whole bent is on the sensational in some ways, because that is, as you mentioned, is what attracts our eye and our ear. Do you have a comment on that?
1: Well, yes, but I think that's not the only purpose of news. I think, you know, people enter the journalism profession very idealistically. You know, we talk about it as the third leg of government, you know, the independent media. It plays an incredibly important and valuable and honorable role in a democracy. And I think it's, you know, one of the foundations for why America is such a special country today. Not every country has an independent media the way we have had it. Having said that, you're absolutely right. It's so tragic and so unfortunate that maybe the capitalism has gone a bit too far, where the desire to have more and more eyeballs, to have sticky audiences, has overtaken and squashed those really honorable principles that have driven the media industry to date. And I think something else has happened that's really unfortunate, which is news has become entertainment. And we digest news and absorb news the way we'd watch a Hollywood movie. And that's where everything breaks down. When the news becomes entertainment, it becomes less about the facts and more about a good story. And we see that, and unfortunately, it's across the entire political spectrum where the facts play their second place to the entertainment, to the eyeballs. Where it's gotten even more complicated is in the fact that the traditional revenue streams for the media ecosystem is tragically under stress. Our media, independent media, is withering away. And, you know, I'm a big believer in the internet. I grew up with it. I was an evangelist. I traveled the world promoting it. I wrote another book about it. But the economics of the internet don't allow for a strong independent media. And in fact, you know, the major tech companies here in the Valley and up in Seattle have taken a lot of advertising dollars out of the TV media. There's now more digital advertising spent than broadcast media. And then, of course, from print and radio as well. So all of this creates this ecosystem where the media is not as independent anymore, partly because it just needs to survive, and to survive it needs to entertain, and then partly because we are falling prey for alternative facts and we want to be entertained, and we're not as focused on the things that makes our democracy as powerful as it has been.
0: So Shiv,
1: okay, I know there's a lot
0: there's a lot there, and it's pretty depressing in some ways. So what can we do to mediate this situation and to find within that swamp, let's say, the kind of news that's really beneficial, that will really be of help, and that is really truthful, as you say, in this post-truth era, that's really true?
1: Yeah. So, Justin, before I answer that question, I'm going to scare you just a little bit more, just for a quick moment,
0: if you
1: don't mind. What's also frightening is that this isn't just happening in the media. The way information spreads, the way information has become candy, the way it's weaponized with technology, is also happening in corporate America with the Fortune 500 companies, where it's become much harder to tell fact from fiction, where information has become entertainment to convince, not just in honorable ways, but sometimes in malicious, nefarious ways as well. So it is a very big problem across our country and different spheres. So that's the bad news. Let's move over to some sort of more hopeful signs, because we do end the book on a positive note. First and foremost, we all carry a responsibility. It's a cop-out for us to blame our political or our business leaders or corporate America. We ourselves can step up and demand more. We're fortunately still a thriving democracy that works really effectively, and we can make our voices heard. And by voices heard, I mean calling out on when we have more fiction than facts in the media, for example. The second thing that we can do is, it is incredibly important for us to always pay attention to the other side. And I know it can be painful. It can be like taking some, you know, bad tasting medicine. But, and this is a big belief of ours in the book, is that we don't know as much as we think we know. And that's the overconfidence bias. And we talk a lot about that in the book as well. The only way to overcome that is by engaging in conversations with people who disagree with our perspective. And the critical thing is to return to the time where we were able to disagree, but to do it with civility and a little bit of decorum, so you can still be friends, still have a relationship, but still disagree. Because if you don't know the other side, and you may be absolutely correct, but if you don't know the other side, you can't begin convincing the person. You end up demonizing them, or they demonize you. And instead of bringing the country together, we sort of fragment even further. So we have to understand and approach the other side.
0: And in saying that, you have a part in your book, you call it the backfire effect.
1: Yes.
0: And that was like so great, because you state that this effect is the most insidious psychological phenomena. Talk about what that backfire effect is.
1: So the backfire effect is literally when you engage with opposing side, but it actually fails. So there's a It doesn't always work. So there are a few things there. So firstly, we want to engage with the opposing side, and we also want to be evidence driven in everything we want to do, and we want to call out people who are not being fact based. We all have that responsibility. However, the backfire effect is insidious and strange, because what happens in that scenario is when someone is saying something wrong, and you correct them, but instead of them being corrected, it makes them dig their heels in even more strongly. And there are a few classic examples of this. One of my favorites is back in 2012, 2013, when President Donald Trump, he was just Donald Trump at the time, labeled Barack Obama as a Muslim. Now, there's nothing wrong with being a Muslim by any means, but it just happened to be factually incorrect. Obama is not a Muslim. However, every time Obama would say, no, wait a minute, I'm not a Muslim. I'm a Christian. I go to church. Nothing wrong with being a Muslim, but that's not me. Every time he would do that, Trump and his supporters would believe that he was a Muslim even more. So the more he refuted it, the more they would dig their heels in, the more they would assume it to be true. And that's why the backfire effect is confusing and insidious. It is when you correct someone, it has the opposite effect of what it should have. And one has to be conscious of that in any debate or argument, because you could fall into that trap, and then you could keep digging your heels in even more, and it'll be like quicksand.
0: I know our listeners who have listened to this program on a regular basis, they've heard a program that we did with Edwin Rutsch, and he does something called empathy circles. Mm. And he goes to political campaigns, and conservative ones, liberal ones, all of them, and he gets people, he uses a technology of, and when I say that, it's a way, a technology, not a technique, but a way of speaking to others that will avoid that backfire effect. And so some of our listeners have heard that program, and you mentioned it in your book, that's very similar to that, to yes. that way of speaking to another without making them wrong, but really hearing their viewpoint first.
1: So, so important. And I would argue, you know, these are things that our parents should have taught us if they didn't, or we should be learning in our schools and have two young kids. And we try to teach them and we hope they learn. It's really the art of conversation and the art of meaningful debate in a constructive form. Both Rohini and I believe strongly in this highly digitized era that we live in, where we're looking at our iPhones more than we're looking at each other, and where we're influenced by our social media algorithms than we are influenced by the physical world around us. It is incredibly important that we relearn that art of conversation and relearn how to engage with opposing views, but in ways that don't make us all retreat to our filter bubbles and to our own echo chambers, but instead grow from interaction.
0: And that's not easy. That takes some effort on our part, and it takes some time for us to put our own judgments and prejudices and biases aside and really, really be genuinely curious yeah. about another point of view.
1: But you know, I would say there's so much. I have incredible amount of hope as well, and I say that because if we look at the history of America or the history of the world, I mean, just think about where we were in the 1850s, where the opposing point of view, you know, took us to civil war, where, you know, men and women, well, at that time, men alone weren't treated equally. On the 1920s, where women, until then, women didn't even have suffrage. We've come a long way. So we have resilience and we grow and we change. And now, you know, in this era of the Me Too movement, I think as society, we're maturing so much more, and we're becoming much more open to diverse and different points of views. So there's good news. We are living in a time where I don't think twice about getting into a car with a stranger to take me somewhere. It's called Uber. But if I think about it in the abstract, it can be frightening. I don't think twice about, you know, giving up my home for someone to stay in it. So there's a lot of positive as well. But we have to be mindful of the weaponized dark side to all of this, too.
0: I want to remind our listeners, I'm here with Shiv Singh. He spells his last name S-I-N-G-H, Shiv Singh. And along with his wife, Rohini Luthra, Dr. Rohini Luthra, they are the co-authors of Savvy, Navigating Fake Companies, Fake Leaders, and Fake News in the Post-Trust Era. I'm Justine Willis-Toms. 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

0: I'm here with Shiv Singh, and he, along with his wife, Dr. Rohini Luthra, are the co-authors of Savvy, Navigating Fake Companies, Fake Leaders, and Fake News in the Post-Trust Era. Shiv, I'd like to ask you, one of the things that I have noticed ever since really Reagan administration is something called repetition. That if something is repeated enough, it becomes a kind of accepted truth. Do you have a comment on that?
1: Yes, we talk about that a fair bit in the book, actually. And it's an incredibly powerful technique for convincing someone of something. And it's also invariably what allows for lies to suddenly be perceived or considered to be the truth. It has a long history going back to Cato and the Carthage Wars, the Punic Wars.
0: That's going back to pre-Roman times.
1: Yes, yeah. It does. And I won't bore you with the entirety of that story, but it's actually a fascinating story, and we touch on it in a bit in our book. But the core point is that there's a lot of research, and we see the research manifested in real life political and behavior of business leaders as well, which is quite simply the idea of a message is repeated again and again to the point that it becomes so familiar that we assume it to be correct. And when, and the studies done show that you look at a series of messages, the ones that we're more familiar with, the more we trust them, the more we believe them. Now, the interesting thing about this is it doesn't actually just apply to messages. It also applies to who and where we place our trust. So, for example, if we're in a room of 100 people, and, you know, when I talk about the book and among large audiences, I say, look to your left and look to your right. And the person on your left or your right who looks, physically looks the most like you, guess what? You're going to trust that person so much more than the other. And that's because that's a familiarity, because we're used to seeing faces like that, and therefore we feel that they're safer. It goes back again to the beginning of time when, you know, we were in the caves and we were worried about lions and other animals, and anything that was foreign, we would know would be trying to attack us and kill us. So it's, you know, built in our DNA and we're wired that way, but it doesn't mean it's a good thing. Just because something's familiar, it does not mean that it's one true or accurate, or that we should give it a pass on whether we trust it or not. This gets, if I may say so, even more dramatic in the social media era, where I'm looking at my Facebook news feed and I see this wonderful baby photo of my nephew one instant, and the next instant I see a news story. Because I have just seen that wonderful photograph of my cute nephew, I'm more likely to automatically trust what that news story says on the social media platform. That's also how the familiarity effect plays.
0: So you're saying, I mean, we have this bias, is what you're saying, towards being more accepting of what is familiar.
1: Yes.
0: We really, in fact, we look for that. And so you're asking us to bypass that tendency, which is so strong in us.
1: Yeah. And it's really important to be aware of it. It's human nature. And when we talk about all these conversations, and there are a lot of them, both in the corporate world and the political world, about diversity and inclusion, and those are very good and very important conversations, we don't acknowledge the biases that we have to overcome. We think that someone who's not automatically and innately inclusive is fundamentally and deeply flawed and should go to jail, etc., ignoring the fact that everyone is on a journey because we're wired not to be diverse and not to be inclusive. And that's where we all have to change, and we have to recognize these human glitches. That's what we call them in the book.
0: So this is what we're calling expanding our awareness, or expanding our consciousness, moving from that kind of childhood of our species, so to speak, or the adolescence, some describe it as adolescence of our species, to becoming more mature by understanding these built-in biases.
1: Yes, without a doubt. And it only develops by having exposure to people with different points of views, to studying and knowing what these biases are, these human glitches, and then taking actions to suppress them. And that's why Antti's book is titled Savvy, to be savvy in this era, to know these human glitches, to overcome them. And so you're smarter in how you lead your professional and your personal life.
0: And I know in the book, you each chapter, as you go through different parts of the book, you have what you call practical tips to get savvy.
1: Yes.
0: And that was very helpful when you go through some of these tips after you give this information that is pretty devastating about even what we unwittingly are doing. Just like the spreading of false or fake news, that you say it's not the bots so much, it's us that we're doing it. So I want to ask you, are there places that we can check, that we can trust to check, is this really fake news? Is this really true or not? Are there places that we can go?
1: Yes, and we talk about them in our book. So fortunately, there are services and there are websites that help us determine what is fact, what is fiction. You know, websites like Snopes.com or NewsGuard or PolitiFact that help us.
0: Now, you feel that we can trust these. Why?
1: Well, two reasons. And one, you know, eventually it's still in our hands. You know, like we carry responsibility. But the first reason is they do a lot of in-depth analysis behind any major story out there to determine how truthful and honest it is. And then there are checks on them also that tell us how factual, what the accuracy level is. The second reason is that with these websites, they have a lot of other people inputting and providing opinions on how accurate that they're being. And it's all done in a way where they're not chasing eyeballs. Similar, you know, different to how a major media company may be. So, yes, they're the new truth guardians in many respects.
0: So how do they support themselves? How do they keep in business?
1: Yeah. So some of them are funded by private benefactors, but they do share who's funding them. But they're not chasing...
0: So they're transparent about their funding sources.
1: Yeah, and then not in the business trying to get more and more eyeballs, so they don't feel obliged to be sensationalist. So that makes a very big difference. The other piece to this, which I think is so, so important, is we carry responsibility. We have to develop those skills. It's a certain kind of media literacy. And one of the things we talk about in our book is inoculation theory, which is similar to just as we have vaccinations as children that then enable us not to get whatever the disease of the year is. We can inoculate ourselves from fake news. And you do it by being exposed to a little bit of fake news, learning how to identify the fakeness so that you keep building up your resistance.
0: And going back also to repetition, that's another way that we can notice when we keep hearing the same news over and over, even if it's news we agree with or it may not even be fake. It may be true, but just ad nauseum, they're just repeating the same cycle over and over and over to just sort of, hey, enough.
1: Oh, totally. I mean, you know, in some respects, previous generations were better at this than we are. It would be called propaganda. They could sniff it a mile away and they'd be like, no, we're not a communist country. We're not going to fall for this. The bizarre thing is we're falling for it now. In a way we never used to. So I think that's massively important, to look out for those repetitions and fight them. Something else I would say is it's really important to be able to zoom out and reflect on the entirety of a conversation or a subject. So
0: Can you give us an example of that?
1: Absolutely. So in the book, we talk about the horrible, horrific Parkland school tragedy. And, you know, you fast forward to a year later, which is where we are today, and you then think back about what happened then, and you discover that there were actually two tragedies that took place, which in the moment, no one would have noticed or seen. The first was, of course, the horrible shooting and the victims and the scarring of a precious community. But the second tragedy is how the media covered it and how the left-wing media and the far left and the far right, and each one developed their own narratives, and each one did their own spin doctoring, and each political leader aligned to the left and aligned to the right did their own spin doctoring as well. And what all of this created, and the facts and the fictions were blurred together, but what it led to was that most of us in the middle, most of us Americans who are just, you know, getting on with life, we didn't know who to believe, and we were confused by these messages.
0: Polarized.
1: The entire polarized conversation.

0: He is noticing when we're becoming numb to a very, very serious situation.
1: Yes, and when we're being played by the media ecosystem, when they each end becomes so powerful, it becomes toxic in bad ways that we switch off. And it's the hardest thing, but we cannot switch off. Too much is at stake. And even if we look at the last 48 hours, that horrible tragedy in New Zealand, in Christchurch, what a beautiful country. It's one of my favorite countries in the world. But it happened, and those kinds of things will keep happening if we don't do more.
0: I want to remind our listeners, I'm here with Shiv Singh, and he, along with his wife, Dr. Rohini Luthra, are the co-authors of Savvy, Navigating Fake Companies, Fake Leaders, and Fake News in a Post-Trust Era. And if you want to know more about his work, you can go to his website, SavvyMatters.com, or you can get there through the New Dimensions website, newdimensions.org. I'm Justine Willis-Toms. 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

0: I'm here with Shiv Singh, and he, along with his wife, Dr. Rohini Luthra, are the co-authors of Savvy, Navigating Fake Companies, Fake Leaders, and Fake News in the Post-Trust Era. Shiv, you mentioned something earlier about just, let's say, a media event and one that just happened. We're taping this interview on the 15th of March, 2019, and we just heard about these terrible shootings in this precious part of the planet, New Zealand. And do you have any comment on that, of how we can view this?
1: Yes. Firstly, it couldn't be more shocking on one level. And yet then on another level, it's sadly not that surprising either. And I say that because all of us in society, we've spent the last several years, I would humbly suggest, not doing enough to shut down extremist, evil points of views in society. We've allowed the dog whistling to take place. We've allowed the mean, abusive messages to spread. And we've, in a way, by not shutting down, we've created an environment where such tragedies could take place. And to give you an example, or to explain it a bit more, the part that I found really shocking about it is, so this is a...
0: We might just mention, in case someone, I doubt it, but in case someone missed it, that 49 people, I think, were killed and
1: yes,
0: many other injured in these shootings at two Muslim mosques, yes,
1: in
0: New Zealand, in Christchurch, New Zealand.
1: Yeah, in this lovely little town in Christchurch, which I visited. The part that made it so shocking to me, and it's a horrible tragedy, is this terrorist who committed this, the two terrorists who committed these heinous acts, they planned it out so well, not just the terror act, but also the narrative, the way they announced it first via tweet, the way they had written an 84-page manifesto that they put online on 4chan and other online platforms, the way they had a GoPro camera that live streamed

0: horrible tragedy, second by second, live streamed it onto Facebook, the way they use specific language and called out certain people and certain points of views around the world to make sure that it would get a lot of attention and their voice would be made a major, would be a major voice in the debate. It pains me to say this deeply, but it was as if they're the best marketers that the world has seen. And you know, we have bad people in the world. They've always existed, but now they're turning into these incredible marketers as well with the technology in their hands. And they do it to spread hate and to dog whistle and bring other people into their fold as well. And that's why I say it's so frightening in this era of fake news, where it can get weaponized. The technology can get weaponized and used to such extreme ends. And
1: so what can the individual do? What can I do to be of help? What step can I take to be of help to eradicate this?
0: Yeah. So there are a few things. So firstly, I think all of us need to be much stronger political voices. I think it's an embarrassment in this time that only, you know, I think it's 50% of the population roughly that votes. We need all of us in the silent middle. We need to vote and make our voices heard so that our political leaders have more spine and, you know, whether it's spot regulation around preventing the technology platforms being used in such bad ways, or it's holding the media ecosystem more accountable for what is said, you know, by certain news anchors. There needs to be much greater accountability. That accountability will not, what we've seen is, unfortunately, will not come from the political classes on their own. It will only come if all of us, you know, make our voices heard.
1: So you're saying as an individual to rattle the can, to speak up, to send an email to these news anchors or newspapers or do an editorial
0: and
1: absolutely vote.
0: Without a doubt. And this is not a right or left issue. It's a common sense issue. So that's one big part. The second thing is, as we talked about earlier, we all have to engage in conversations with people who may have different opinions. We're one world, we're one country. The diversity is what makes us rich. It's not the ghettos that make us a success. Diversity comes from engaging in different opinions and learning from each other. I think that's massively important.
1: And I think that if we do, in my experience, if we do have those conversations, however difficult they are, that eventually, if they're handled in a way of respect, mutual respect,
0: yeah,
1: and that we come to a bottom line or a basis, a foundation where we actually are wanting the same thing.
0: Without a doubt, that's when you have those conversations in the right way. That's where you invariably end up. The other thing I would say is that it is extremely important for us to get much more media literate, to know when we're being played, to make sure we're looking for diverse sources of information, to be calling out, you know, stories that are not fact or evidence driven, but instead are just entertainment or candy, and make sure they're kept in that bucket so that we ourselves don't unintentionally become the enablers of the fictions and the fake news.
1: One of the parts of the book that you devote some attention to is artificial intelligence. And you and your wife are both saying that we need to come up with some questions here. There's something good here, but there's also some cautions. Can you speak to that, please?
0: Yes, absolutely. So Justine, everything that we've talked about is at risk of being on steroids in an artificial intelligence world. And I say that because these AI systems, and they can produce immense benefits for humankind. So we're excited about that. But they can also have the same biases, the same human glitches that we talk about in our book, in them. But with one exception, they're so much more powerful because these AI solutions, they have processing power that's infinitely more richer than what our brains are capable of. So they become so powerful. And if they have one little, you know, bug in them or bias or glitch, it can cause a crazy amount of harm.
1: I think you give an example of someone who got to work and suddenly he was fired.
0: Yes.
1: Do you remember that story?
0: Absolutely. It's a great example. This was someone in the United Kingdom, in I believe it was in Manchester, who was doing his job really well. He showed up to work one day and he was locked out of his computer system. He couldn't enter the main door of his office building. And when he complained to his manager couldn't believe it because his manager had just given him a great, great review. The manager couldn't do anything. Security came and said, we're going to have to escort you off campus. The manager complained to his manager, who complained to his manager. It went right up to the top. But there was something in the design of the systems in the company that had triggered an alert to say that he should not be working here anymore, which led him to being fired. And no human being could stop it. Now, think about that for a moment. That's one random example in one little town in the United Kingdom. Imagine when so much of our lives are automated, how that same example could happen again and again, but on huge scale. We're here in the Bay Area. We see a lot of these wonderful, fancy Teslas around. That's technology with awesome, amazing AI built into it.
1: And these are like driverless cars.
0: Driverless cars. Imagine if someone hijacks the code or the AI gets so powerful that it makes a mistake and drives us all off a cliff.
1: Or you were saying that you were asking the question, what about if that car hits a driver car?
0: Yes.
1: Who's at fault? And how? There are all sorts of questions that you bring up in the book about this.
0: Without a doubt. And you know, this is... I am still a technology optimist and a technology determinist, but I do believe we have to be more cautious and more thoughtful and put humans first and our own human selfish interest maybe a bit more strongly as we embrace these new technologies. Because the same issues that we see with fake news and fake leaders and with the human glitches, we're going to see around artificial intelligence, but because of that processing power, it could cause so much more damage before we figure out how to stop it or even notice what's going on.
1: So, boy, we've covered a lot of ground today. Thank you. I want to thank you so much, Shiv, for being with us and helping us through this windy path of media and fake news and trust and everything. Thank you so much for being with us.
0: Thank you very much for having me on.
1: It's been my pleasure. And I have been speaking with Shiv Singh. He spells his last name S-I-N-G-H. And he, along with his wife, Dr. Rohini Luthra, are the co-authors of Savvy, Navigating Fake Companies, Fake Leaders, and Fake News in the Post-Trust Era. And if you want to know more about his work, you can go to his website, SavvyMatters.com. Or you can get there through the New Dimensions website, NewDimensions.org. I'm Justine Willis-Toms. 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

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On this show, you'll hear solutions journalism for social justice, fueling action, not despair. I'm Sonali Kolhatkar, host and executive producer. This week, we'll break down New York City's newest proposal to tax the rich, a so-called pied-à-terre tax to raise revenues from the second homes of the wealthy. Emily Eisner of Fiscal Policy Institute will be my guest. Then we'll turn to Steve Phillips, whose new book tackles the Trump administration's reversal of racial equity policies by turning the argument around. Instead of wondering why people of color are kept out of positions of power, Steve asks, why are white men so overrepresented in upper echelons? His new book is called Are White Men Smarter Than Everybody Else? Playing Offense in the Fight for Racial Justice in America. And finally, we'll mark May Day with Amazon Labor Union co-founder and vice president Derek Palmer, who has a new handbook for modern-day union organizing. That's coming up in just a moment.

0: 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New York City Mayor Zohran Mamdani, together with New York Governor Kathy Hochul, has proposed a new tax on non-resident second homeowners in the city. The so-called pied-à-terre tax is a surcharge on homes valued at $5 million or more, owned largely by people who don't live in the city year-round. While the tax has wealthy homeowners up in arms, some tax experts say it doesn't go far enough to address the city's major budgetary shortfall. Among them is my guest, Emily Eisner, the acting executive director and chief economist at the Fiscal Policy Institute. Welcome to the program, Emily.
1: Thanks so much for having me.
0: What is this tax? I gave the broad outlines of it. A lot of people who own second, third homes in New York City aren't having it, don't like it. How badly would it actually impact them, if we should even have that as a consideration? But what exactly is that tax?
1: Yeah, you know, some of the details of the tax haven't been ironed out yet. I think that the mayor and the governor are in negotiations over this. What we do know is that they're aiming to raise a total of about $500 million from the tax overall, and they expect to tax about 10,000 to 15,000 units. Keep in mind that these are units that are worth, apartments that are worth more than $5 million at the market rate. So these are people who own $5 million apartments as their second homes, or third or fourth. So I don't expect this to be a high enough tax for people to feel a budget strain. And as you sort of said in your introduction, $500 million is about a tenth of the budget gap that New York City has. So this is not really that large a proposal in the grand scheme of things.
0: So we don't yet know how big the surcharge will be. Is that accurate?
1: That's correct. Yeah, we don't know yet what the rate on the what the tax rate will be, or what the dollar amount of the tax will be on these units.
0: And Mamdani has gotten into trouble for holding up a particular billionaire as a great example by recording a promo video in front of a home that is owned by Citadel CEO Ken Griffin. That home is a penthouse worth $238 million. Emily, I cannot fathom that somebody has a second home worth that much. That means that they're basically using New York City as their playground. To have a penthouse that's worth $238 million in the city, that I imagine it should be an easy sell, right? To say that we're going to tax homes like that?
1: Yeah, I think that, you know, a lot of us regular folk who are sort of middle or upper middle class, working class, all sort of feel the strain of the affordability crisis, especially in New York City, where prices have been really high, and especially rents, home housing costs have been really high for decades now, and they've only grown over recent years. For there to be these, you know, extremely ultra rich people who own homes in the city that are worth, as you said, like gazillions of dollars, the proposal is to ask those people to pay their fair share. That shouldn't be a huge sell, especially because we've seen a real growth and strengthening in the tax the rich movement that has come along with Mayor Mamdani's sort of campaign and his proposals. But it sort of goes back in New York to 2021 when we saw the first Tax the Rich campaign. There's been a lot of growth in calls to, you know, create solutions to the dramatic inequality that we see.
0: So if this tax does get finalized and passed, it's expected to raise, or at least the proponents, the designers of it, the mayor of New York City and the governor of the state, hope to raise $500 billion.
1: $500 million.
0: This is one tenth, right, of what is needed. What could it take to actually push that number higher? Because Mamdani has been very clear when he came in that his predecessor essentially swept under the rug this massive budgetary shortfall, in large part because, of course, we've been letting the rich get away with paying fewer and fewer taxes, and also spending cuts often target those at the very bottom echelons. What would it take to have a tax or to generate revenue or to maybe, you know, have the budget math make sense that you suggest, that you are a proponent of?
1: Yeah, that's a great question. And to your point, I think that there's been a long time coming budget issue in New York City. And this really comes down to making sure that our tax system in the city is progressive and reflects the income distribution that we have in the city. And the reality is that this is one of the most unequal cities in the country, maybe the most unequal city in the whole country. We have incredibly high earners in New York City, and also incredible poverty and a struggling working and middle class. It's reasonable to try to get the tax system in line with that inequality so that we have high earners paying, you know, their fair share into the budget. What would it take to really close the budget gap? Well, we need more broad-based taxation that really targets sort of the whole upper class. I'm thinking specifically about households making $1 million or more per year in the city. So the current policy that we're talking about, the pied à terre, you know, that's really only taxing non-residents, but we really need to be looking at taxes that apply to residents of the city if we really want to make up the budget gap. And actually, since I'm on with you today, there was just today a proposal from the Speaker of the City Council and the Mayor. They're now aligned on a new proposal called the Pass-Through Energy Tax Credit Reduction. That's a mouthful, but it's basically a way of increasing taxes on basically pass through businesses, which includes hedge funds, it can include law firms. A lot of high earners have businesses that are called pass through businesses. This would be a proposal to pretty marginally increase their taxes and raise about $1 billion for the city. This is the kind of proposal that we need to see more of if we really want to chip away at the whole $5.5 billion budget gap.
0: And so essentially, the pied-à-terre tax is sort of low-hanging fruit, right? And the amount of whining that we're seeing from billionaires who are upset about taxes on their second or third properties, and of course from low-income conservatives who, for some reason, identify personally with these billionaires, even though they themselves might be worth so much less, that whining is so disproportionate to what they're actually going to end up having to pay. I'm wondering if the kinds of laws that we're seeing in, say, Washington state are something that you might back more. There's a millionaire's tax that will go into effect in 2028, a 9.9% tax on annual household incomes of $1 million or more that would essentially then go to fund the things that most other residents of the majority of residents of Washington state rely on. Is that the kind of thing you want to see more of in New York state and the city of New York?
1: Yes. As I've been saying, I think that we need more progressive taxation in New York, Washington, Massachusetts, and actually it's kind of left people's minds, but in 2021, New York state increased taxes specifically on millionaire households. And it's really interesting that we have that recent example. We really put a small increase on households making $1 million or more per year. It's raised $3 billion annually for the state. It has not caused any exodus of millionaires from the state. The data reflects the fact that millionaires actually have grown in number since that tax increase went into effect in New York and in New York City. And we'd expect to see the same if they implement another increase on millionaire households' taxes. Zohran Mamdani has been proposing a surtax on households making more than $1 million a year. The Fiscal Policy Institute has also supported a tax change of that nature for years.
0: Now, Governor Kathy Hochul is taking a lot of credit for this pied-à-terre tax, which seems to be something that, you know, a lot of mainstream Democrats are realizing is really popular with their base. But just from where I sit, it looks like she's basically being pushed by Mamdani and then realizing it's a winning issue and so sort of championing it together. And Mamdani is limited by what he can practically push through as an individual leader. But in terms of what is viable or not viable, how viable is it for Mamdani to push for that sort of straightforward income tax and corporate tax that you're suggesting? And I know that's tough to ask that question, because that's a question that mass media like to ask, usually with the implication that it's not viable and therefore shouldn't be touched. But from a practical perspective, can he do it?
1: Well, I think that the pied-à-terre tax and this new push on the PTET, especially the pied-à-terre tax, the fact that Governor Hochul herself proposed the pied-à-terre tax indicates that there's a shift in the politics. Governor Hochul, I'm never going to be hard on someone for changing their view in favor of more progressive taxation. I think it's laudable that Governor Hochul has shifted towards wanting to ask high earners and extremely wealthy people to pay into providing the services that make New York City and New York State a great place to live. I think that that's a really great move in the right direction, and I'm really happy to see that she did that. And I think that does, as you said, reflect a lot of effort from not just Mayor Mamdani, but also a large movement of people from all over the income distribution that can see that there are high earners that are not paying their fair share, that we have a sort of regressive taxation in this country, and that we need updates to our tax system to make sure that we can raise the revenue to pay for our schools, to pay for our roads, to pay for the public services that we all rely on. Do I think that an income tax or a corporate tax is likely in this state budget? I don't know the answer to that question. I think it's a very positive sign that the governor has shifted and is supporting a pied-à-terre. And as I mentioned earlier, the city council is now supporting this thing that is called the pass-through entity tax, which is a tax on pass-through businesses, which are largely very high earning businesses like hedge funds, law firms, other types of financial firms. A tax of this sort could raise a lot of money. It's very progressive. About 90% of the tax would come from high earners, those making over $1 million or more per year. It's completely within reason that the governor and the state legislature could support it. In fact, both houses of the state legislature already do support it. So getting the governor on board is the project. I don't have political insight besides the fact that clearly the politics are shifting and the dynamic is shifting.
0: Give out a website where people can find out more about Fiscal Policy Institute.
1: Yeah, it's fiscalpolicy.org. Please come visit our website. You're also free to shoot me an email, info@fiscalpolicy.org. We would love to hear from you.
0: Thank you so much, Emily, for joining us today. Best of luck to you.
1: My pleasure.
0: My guest has been Emily Eisner, the Acting Executive Director and Chief Economist at the Fiscal Policy Institute. 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

0: 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President Donald Trump's central domestic agenda appears to be reversing gains made by proponents of racial equality and ensuring minority rule by white men in dismantling federal diversity, equity, inclusion initiatives, encouraging white men to sue for racial discrimination, and exclusively welcoming white South Africans into the nation via the refugee program. Trump has been overt about his racist, sexist agenda. My next guest has coined a special term for Trump's white supremacist patriarchy and says it's time to go on the offense. Steve Phillips is a columnist for The Guardian and The Nation. He's also the host of the podcast Democracy in Color with Steve Phillips and the founder of the political media organization Democracy in Color. He's the author of the New York Times bestseller Brown is the New White, How the Demographic Revolution Has Created a New American Majority, and the national bestselling book How We Win the Civil War, Securing a Multiracial Democracy and Ending White Supremacy for Good. He now joins me to discuss his latest book, called Are White Men Smarter Than Everybody Else? Welcome to the program. Welcome back, I should say, Steve. It's so good to have you back with your latest book.
1: Thanks for having me. Glad to be here.
0: And so the subtitle for your book is important, Playing Offense in the Fight for Racial Justice in America. Let's start with how overrepresented white men really are in positions of power. If you listen to Trump and his allies, it seems as though white men are just being pushed out of everywhere and they are the ones facing the most discrimination. How untrue is that?
1: Right. Well, it's important to start with the baseline, right? That white men, by the latest census data, are 29% of the U.S. population. And so that's the baseline in terms of determining what is their representation in all of these other different sectors of society. And so you could start with presidents of the United States. We all have been men. All but one have been white men. 90% of the CEOs, the Fortune 500 companies, 90% of the companies that receive venture capital startup funding, around 80% of the United States Senate. And then across the board in like local organizations, college presidents, senior faculty on different campuses, most of the positions of power, influence, and decision-making in our society are held by white men, and they're certainly held by white men in significantly overrepresentative numbers than their numbers in the population.
0: And you coined the term swamp. Let's talk about that. When Trump came into power in his first presidential term in 2016, he promised to drain the swamp, but you were talking about a different swamp. What is that?
1: Yeah, well, I think first it's important to realize in terms of the, obviously, this moment we're in, the intensity and the ferocity of the attacks and everything, diversity and everything non-white male is very intense right now. And it is important to recognize that much of this began before this president came back into office. And that's really originally how I came to write the books. I was asking what happened to the George Floyd commitments after George Floyd was killed in 2020. People, you know, said they cared that Black Lives Matter and they made these pronouncements. And so obviously we're in this moment now where there's so much assault in everything, DEI, diversity, et cetera. And yet all of those things are attacking the remedies. They're not addressing the underlying problem of inequality and injustice, which everyone said they cared about back in 2020 and 2021. So that's what I'm trying to lift at. And so in terms of going back on the offense, I want to try to help us reframe this conversation. And then, frankly, the irony of the moment, a historical moment, is that for people who have been, you know, strong, forceful advocates for racial justice in the country, saw DEI as an inadequate, insufficient measure, and even affirmative action as an inadequate, insufficient measure. So that those things are now being seen as like the battering rams against white people is historically ironic, at least. And so we want to change this framework, and change how people are actually thinking about this to be able to see that rather than focusing on the underrepresentation of people of color, which is historically how this conversation has unfolded, that let's look at the overrepresentation of whites and the overrepresentation of white men in particular, and which is a very different inquiry. So when you're looking at the underrepresentation, it leads you to like, what's wrong with people of color? What's wrong with women? They're not enough education. They're not, you know, ambitious enough. Their families are falling apart, etc. But when you change the conversation to why are so many white men getting positions, it leads you in a different direction. And that's where we're trying to lift up this concept we're calling straight white American male preference. And the acronym for that is SWAMP. And so we are trying to be able to have us think about and understand that there is active preference being shown in a contemporary fashion for white men. And then we at Democracy in Color just released a podcast series where you have different academic experts talk about the social science basis of implicit bias, how we stereotype naturally and logically in terms of how the brain functions. And so when you shift the focus to why are we showing preferences to white men, that's a very different conversation than, oh, try to protect, you know, the DEI programs that we've had historically.
0: And if you listen to someone like Elon Musk, who every other day, if not every day, on Twitter is, putting forward this myth that there is a white genocide, it becomes easy to be swept up in a completely different reality. How important is storytelling and the kind of media tropes around race and power that is important to address?
1: Right. And so that's why what we're trying to do is offer a tool to the movement around this conversation. Because I've been like watching a lot of these different YouTube videos of the critics of DEI, and they try to, and even the affirmative action case against, you know, Harvard for their affirmative action Supreme Court, they try to find one anomaly of the implementation of a remedy. It's like, well, it went in this way, so a certain person may have, you know, it's not the perfect example of justice or equality. And so they lift that up and they try to really take a wrecking ball to the remedy. But the terms of this narrative piece, if you change the conversation, and rather than just saying that, like, no, we have to protect this, this is important, just to ask the basic question, why are white men overrepresented? Why is the vast majority of venture capital funding going to startup companies going to white men? What is that about? And that's what I think could help us go back on the offensive and really counteract some of the things that, you know, Elon Musk, with all the money, literally the richest man in the world, and then the massive platforms that he controls, can just say things and say things without any empirical or evidentiary basis. And so us switching this dynamic and this mode to actually asking them to explain the situation rather than just kind of repeat these kind of very half-formed thoughts about the oppression of white people, which frankly goes back almost 400 years from the first time that people came into this country and held Africans in slavery, this notion about the threat to white people has been core to the mythology and the ideology and the character and the culture. They had slave laws in the 1600s that talked about the rapine nature and the savage nature of Africans who were being held in slavery. So that's what Musk is saying today, really is, certainly has a long tradition in terms of this country. But rather than just try to refute it, I think it can be more effective as a strategic fashion to just turn it and ask the question, well, what's your explanation for why so many white men, or why so many of the positions of power and influence are held by white men?
0: And I'm glad that in the beginning of our conversation, you pointed out that these attacks on attempts at equity predate Trump. I mean, all you have to even do is look at the New York Times, and they often have editorials about, you know, women ruining everything from men, and really taking for granted that white male overrepresentation in positions of power is the natural order of things and never really questioning that. So where can the cracks be formed? Where can that offensive begin? Because as you say in your book, instead of talking about what is lacking in terms of the demands for racial equity? How do we start dismantling those that power imbalance being held by white men? Where's the starting point for that?
1: Well, anybody can start anywhere they are. And so that's what we're calling for, swamp audits. And so there's really a question around wherever you are, if you're in a school, if you're in a corporation, if you're at a university or in a school district, look at that organization and just do your own kind of informal swamp audit. 29% is the baseline. If we had equality and meritocracy and white men were not in fact smarter and they were just as smart as everybody else, they should roughly be 29% of the top positions. And then if you see a gross imbalance, and spoiler alert, almost everywhere there is this gross imbalance, then ask the question. You can ask the question through social media. You can go to a city council meeting and you can ask who's getting the contracts. And then you can do the part of the public speaking period. So whatever your sphere of influence is, you can do your own swamp audit. And a swamp audit starts with 29% as the baseline number and looks at what percentage are white men above that in whatever circle that you want to focus on. And then the critical part to that is then to push the conversation. Ask the question, this is overrepresentative. Why do we think that's the case? And then hopefully that can then lead to, okay, what are we going to do about it? Which is, that's when we really get to go back on the offensive.
0: Is local government a good place to start? Are local institutions and bodies a good place to start? I know you referenced Fortune 500 companies and also the sort of startups funding and all of that, but in terms of democracy and representation, which is something you've written so much about and studied so closely, should racial proportionality and gender proportionality really be something that we audit in our local institutions of power, because we're so close to them, school boards and city councils, etc.?
1: Yes, and that's an excellent area to focus and then to also go deeper. Because of a lot of the diversification of the country and the diversification even of different urban areas, some of the surface numbers may actually seem more in proportion to what the balance in society is, but you need to go deeper to where are the positions of power. And so like within a school district, you often see a skew by the high school professors or high school teachers tend to be less represented, white men overrepresented there than like kindergarten. You have that situation playing itself out. And then one of the most important things, even if you have an entity like a school district, and I served on a school board in San Francisco, or you have a local government that has a lot of people of color in elected, the elected positions of power, who controls the money? There was a study by the Knight Foundation, which looked at asset management, and it found that 98% of all of the money in the country being managed by asset managers is managed by white men, not even just white people, but white men, and that those white men don't outperform other people. And so that's immediately an area in the local government, in your city council, in your school boards, your school districts. Where do they put their money and where do they store it? And then where does it get invested, particularly in the school, cities and counties and their pension funds, and who's managing that money? And that's often where you find, like San Francisco has $35 billion in pension funds, largely managed by white men. That's something where a local person can go to the Board of Supervisors and go to your local city council, ask for that information, and then ask the question about why it is the way that it is, and then push to actually take some steps toward diversity, and that will get us some momentum on this struggle.
0: I'm reminded of the film, I think it was about a decade ago, by Boots Riley, Sorry to Bother You, a black worker centered on a black protagonist who is a worker in a company and who basically ends up code switching to sound white so that he can, which helps him make more money because the system is so skewed toward people who sound like they're white men. It's a great movie. I highly recommend it, but that's neither here nor there. What ultimately does need to happen, again, to stay on the issue of democracy? Because that's where government is, where you can enact policy changes, right? You said DEI didn't go far enough, affirmative action policies didn't go far enough, and even those very modest places where there were some changes being made at the edges are being dismantled now. And yet, I know, Steve, you've also written about how people of color are the new, you know, majority. They are certainly demographically going to be the majority very in just a few, less than a few decades. And so that is also what this is, a backlash against. Some people have called it a white lash. Is that something that ultimate democratic power can help us reverse that trend of, or reverse that stranglehold that white men have on power?
1: Absolutely. And so it's underappreciated how much influence governments have in terms of actually the resources that can actually be moved, right? And so, I mean, from the federal level, right, we saw this in 2021. And so after the work that Stacey Abrams had led in Georgia to bring people of color into the voting booths, into the electorate, it changed the composition of the voters, who then elected two different senators, Raphael Warnock and John Ossoff. Warnock preaches from the same pulpit where Dr. King preached. And that flipped the whole United States Senate and the whole United States Congress's balance of power. And they were able to move trillions of dollars because they had a different kind of a composition of the Senate. They passed the first like $2 trillion measure in the context of the COVID relief. Somebody tweeted out, so we could afford reparations. And so that at that level, you see that. You're also seeing this in New York with what Mamdani is doing, is marshaling the power of the local government to be able to make people's lives better, looking at providing childcare to everybody within the city of New York. These things can be done. In the richest country in the history of the world, we have the resources and we have the capacity to end poverty, to house everybody, to have excellent schools for all people, to create the conditions for the flourishing of human potential and ability if we have the will. And so that's where the democracy part comes in terms of having the electorate reflect the composition of the population and be responsive to that population. Then you can use the public resources to build the kind of society that a lot of us have wanted to see for a long time. And there's been a massive repudiation of this administration as Democrats have won all across the country in 2025 and even in the 2026 in these elections. So the numbers are there. If the people in the leadership positions will invest the resources to mobilize and will lift up an agenda that inspires and speaks to that multiracial majority, that addresses racial justice, gender justice, creating a society of no discrimination, inclusion of LGBTQ communities, repudiation of all these attacks on trans, and has the true inclusive beloved community that we wanted to see in the civil rights era, the numbers are there to create that kind of society if we will lean into it and believe in it and invest in it and work for it.
0: Thank you so much, Steve, for joining us today, and best of luck to you with your new book.
1: Thank you so much. Thanks for having me. Enjoyed it.
0: My guest has been Steve Phillips, columnist for The Guardian and The Nation, also the host of the podcast Democracy in Color with Steve Phillips and the founder of the political media organization Democracy in Color. He's written best-selling books, and we've been discussing his newest one, Are White Men Smarter Than Everyone Else? I'm Sonali, everybody else, that is. I'm Sonali Kohatkar, host and executive producer of Rising Up with Sonali, an independently produced, subscriber-supported program nationally syndicated to radio stations, free speech TV, and podcast platforms.

0: 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The retail giant Amazon announced more than $200 billion in quarterly sales in its latest figures to investors. The company has become a massive monopoly, employing more people worldwide than any other company with the exception of Walmart. For years, workers attempted to unionize Amazon, and today, Amazon Labor Union, whose co-founder has written a manifesto for modern-day union organizing, explains how he and his fellow workers bested Amazon founder Jeff Bezos. The book is called Handbook for the Revolution, and its author, Derek Palmer, is the vice president and co-founder of the Amazon Labor Union, which in 2021 successfully unionized an Amazon warehouse for the first time in the company's history. Derek now joins me from Staten Island, New York, where he continues to work as an employee in the Amazon JFK 8 warehouse there. Welcome to the program, Derek.
1: Thank you for having me.
0: Now, you say in your book that you never started out thinking that you would be a labor leader and an organizer. What was your breaking point? What led you from anger into activation after you'd already been working at Amazon for a number of years?
1: I don't know. That's a good question. I feel like, honestly, it was like built up for a while. My experience being at Amazon, because first off, I started off at a New Jersey warehouse before I transferred to Staten Island. And it was like mirror image, you know, the same crazy working conditions, the rates, you know, the rate system was very harsh. And it allowed workers to kind of like create their own little culture there, if that makes sense. Everyone was kind of like against what Amazon was doing, and I was one of them. But you know, it was really at that point where I was just like kind of complaining and not really doing anything about it. And I think gradually, as I started working at Amazon, I kind of became more of a leader because people kind of gravitated towards me, because I started to speak out, and I started to, you know, speak out against management and, you know, the way the system is built. And what really set the tone for organizing was really in the pandemic. The pandemic, when, you know, New York was the epicenter, you know, we had the most cases in the United States, and a lot of people were getting sick, you know, and we didn't even have the proper equipment in the facility. And there was no social distancing implemented. There was no type of policies or anything in regards to COVID. And we're also, as Amazon workers, we're shipping these products out to other people. So it didn't make sense how we didn't have the actual protection for ourselves. So, you know, once we found out that someone close to us got sick, Amazon and the management, they tried to hide the fact that someone got sick. And Chris Smalls, who was my supervisor at the time, he attended a meeting with management. And management told him, listen, you know, we got everything under control. Don't tell anybody about the person that got sick. You know, it's okay. Everything's going to be fine. Mind you, they didn't have the protections in place. So how is everything okay? And they didn't do anything about it. So, you know, he immediately told me after that meeting. And, you know, after that, you know, we immediately left the building. And we were like, you know what, we have to do something about this, because, you know, people are already looking at us as leaders, like I mentioned before. And we just felt it was just our time to do something about it. And that's exactly what we did. You know, we decided to go to work the next day, but not actually work. We sat in the break room on the first floor of the facility, and we told every worker that came inside of the break room about how Amazon was hiding the cases and how people were getting sick. Ever since then, you know, we had a group of workers on each day, 4 days for 40 hours straight, go to management and tell them that they need to shut the building down, you know, with pay, sanitize it, and also be more transparent about the coronavirus. Of course, they refused. And now we knew we had to take this to another level. You know, we decided that, you know, it was best to do a walkout. And when we did that walkout, you know, we got a lot of media attention, you know.

0: you have an actual election with Amazon in regards to union. You know, of course, you know, a lot of people know that they lost that, which is unfortunate. But me and Chris, you know, we went out there. We drove from New Jersey all the way to Alabama, and that was like our homework. You know, we studied what they did, the positive things they did, and also the negative things they did. And we decided to start our own efforts in Staten Island, and you know, the rest was history. You know, April of 2021 is when we started. You know, we led a nice 1 year campaign. We had an inside outside approach where current Amazon workers who were you know, at JFK8 were organizing, like myself, inside the building, and then the people who were involved with ALU who were terminated would stay outside across the street against at the bus stop. And you know, we made history. You know, we did everything that everything imaginable, you know, it's pure 100% grassroots campaign. And you know,
1: the union is founded by four black men, and a large part of what you write in your book is that the working conditions are terribly racist. You experienced it personally, and of course the statistics do of course bear that out. How important was it to what Amazon Labor Union became that it was founded by you know, by black founders, and for that reason I think for that one reason, among others, it has become and remained an independent union, because we know organized labor has an ugly history of racism, even if today they're doing better.
0: Yeah, yeah. You know, it's very important for us to lead that fight. You know, just the fact that we, like all the founders, we all had a good relationship with workers inside the building, and a lot of them respected us. Because of how outspoken we were, you know, so it made 100% sense for us to, you know, to start it. And of course, along the way, you know, we recruited other people from different states, you know, from Florida, from Arizona, and you know, New Jersey as well. So you know, we really created a nice culture, a diverse group. Of course, you know, we led it, but you know, we were open to bringing in everybody, and that's what we did. And you know, it was a beautiful thing. I think the culture of the ALU reflected the workers inside the building. And what made us so strong was the fact that we were actually still currently working at the company. You know, when Amazon had these captive audience meetings, they would spit out this union propaganda. They would say that, oh, you know, we're third party. And that didn't apply to us, because we're literally sitting. I'm sitting in the meeting, and you're telling me I'm a third party, but I'm packing items and make sure that they're getting shipped out of the facility. It didn't make sense, and it didn't resonate. And you know, us being outspoken in those meetings kind of that was like the turning point in the campaign, because you know, traditionally these captive audience meetings are very successful. But it didn't happen that way there. So
1: you did a lot of homework in leading up to this. You studied under the late great labor organizer Jane McAlevey, who I had the honor of speaking with, and she would run these schools for labor organizers. And I would love to get to the very practical aspects that you really outline in your book, because this book is considered a handbook for people who want to unionize their workplace and don't know where to start, right? Because there's a strong desire. Polls show there's a strong desire among American workers to unionize, and unions are extremely, the idea of unions is extremely popular, but still a very small minority, especially in the commercial private industry workspace, very small percentage are unionized. And you know, can you get into the nuts and bolts down to the point of authorization cards, what those are and why those need to be signed by workers? You know, how does one get started if one is bewildered and working in an environment where you really feel like you could benefit from a union? Where do you start?
0: Yeah, I mean, really, you know, you really want to get a core group of organizers that are completely dedicated to the cause. You know, of course, you're not going to know if everyone is going to be dedicated, but you do need like that solid group that no matter what is going to be there, you know, through thick and thin. And, you know, that's what we did. Got to have that.

0: you have to study labor law. You know, you have to go on the NLRB, the National Labor Relations Board website, you know, study what you can and cannot do, you know, as far as your campaign goes. You want to find yourself a labor lawyer. We were fortunate enough to have one that worked pro bono, you know, in the beginning of the campaign, Seth Goldstein, amazing guy. And, you know, you really just have to think outside the box. Got to think outside the box with your approach before you start. You got to be outspoken on social media. You got to try your best to reach out to as many news outlets as possible and let them know, because you want a public campaign. You don't want to work privately. I know people that can be intimidating, but you know, that works for us, you know, and it can work for you and whatever company you decide to unionize as well, you know. So and also the authorization cards, those are very important, you know, because those signatures protect the workers, you know, from getting fired during the campaign, because that's what Amazon likes to do. They like to target people who support the union. So, you know, you have to do all these things, and, you know, consistency. We're very consistent. We were out there for 365 days. You know, I would literally work my 10-hour shift and be organizing on my 30-minute break. And then after my shift was over, I would go across the street and, you know, pass out more cards and, you know, and pass out T-shirts or food or merch, whatever we were doing. You know, we were very consistent, and those are the main components. And also, you know, don't get discouraged. A lot of organizers get discouraged, and you lose your confidence because you're trying to talk to workers, but you don't even feel in yourself that you're going to win. And confidence is key to anything in life, but especially for organizing.
1: And you're up against these very well-funded, you know, corporate lawyers who have endless resources, right? I mean, they hire law firms who specialize in union busting and pay them even more than it would cost to simply pay the workers and meet their demands, because the idea of a union is so anathema to them. So that's what workers face, and it must be so difficult to keep persevering in the face of that relentlessly day after day while you're working, you know, a low-paid job in terrible conditions.
0: Yeah, exactly. But, you know, we feel as though, like, once they start bringing in the union busters, it backfired on them, because, you know, these guys are coming in there, you know, with fresh suits on, like very expensive suits on. They're driving in nice cars, and Amazon has them staying at the hotels across the street that a lot of workers can't really afford. So they're telling us that we shouldn't fight for $30 an hour. We shouldn't fight for more protection. But they're already set. You know, they probably have pensions, or, you know, they have stocks. They're very invested in the company. So, you know, it really backfired on them, and, you know, the people went with the people that's representing them. And actually another union buster actually slipped up and called one of us thugs when we weren't around. They mentioned, his name is Bradley Moss, is actually public record about this. And that didn't sit well with a group of—
1: that's a very racialized term, right? when you use the word thugs to describe, yeah, very racialized, very racist term. What is the lesson that you can share with people who want to potentially organize their union about whether to go it on their own or join a pre-existing established union? I imagine there's pros and cons either way.
0: Yeah. The cons. I mean, I feel as though, honestly, when we started our campaign, it had to be grassroots. We had to do it our way. Being that we're veterans, you know, I'm a 10-year, almost 11-year veteran at Amazon. A lot of people on the executive board were with Amazon for years. So it just made sense for us at that time to do it that way. Had we went with an established union, they might have had a different approach, and they probably wanted to control the way we operated. But, you know, this was something that was beautifully built, and a lot of culture and a lot of passion was involved in this. So we knew that this was the right way to go. You know, but But, you know, other workers that want to unionize their company, they're more than welcome to, you know, to go through an established union because they have good funding. You know, we didn't have that funding. We were fortunate to be media savvy, and we were able to utilize that with our GoFundMe to raise money to even organize. Now, other groups that want to follow in our footsteps, they may not be as savvy, which is okay. You can have a major union come in and give you that support. But they have to understand that you have to have organizing inside of the facility in order for any campaign to be successful, regardless of what company you're working for.
1: What are the immediate advantages to having a union now? I mean, and also, what is the future of the Amazon labor union? It's clear, you know, there's plenty of studies showing that people who work in unions have higher than average wages and have better benefits simply because they're fighting for them and end up eventually getting them if they persevere. And so have you seen that difference at the warehouse that's been unionized? And what are the prospects for expanding it? Because Amazon is a very large company.
0: Yeah, there's definitely been a huge difference after the victory. I can say that, for one, Amazon kind of switched up their approach of how they would union bust. I mean, there's still going to be union busting regardless. That's going to happen. But what they did was now they're trying to have like a nice approach. They're trying to be friendly to workers, and, you know, they're giving them snacks and holding little small carnivals inside the facility and passing out food as you know, mimicking what we did, thinking that it's going to be the same authenticity, but it's not. So they've been doing that quite often, actually, especially during elections and, you know, just union activity that's going on inside the facility. That would be like their counterattack. Also, there was a law called the Warehouse Worker Protection Act, which was passed in 2023. And that requires management to disclose the actual rates of not only the worker that's being disciplined, but the rest of the workers, and compare to ensure that that worker actually fell within that threshold to initiate that write-up or disciplinary feedback. So there's been also a lot of more organizing inside the building, you know, at the break rooms, which we were doing prior to the victory and continuing now. And also on the latest, April 1st, 2026, Amazon has been issued a bargain order from the National Labor Relations Board. So, we won initially April 1st, 2022. But now, you know, 4 years later, after Amazon exhausted all their appeals out, now Amazon has to come to the table and negotiate with the Amazon labor union. So, you know, that is the future, right. You know, getting Amazon to that table, which legally they have to do. And, we know that Amazon's hard-headed, but we're going to force the hand and get them to come to the table. You know, they have to lose money in order for them to really respect what we're doing. And that's what we plan on doing.
1: Right. The ultimate goal is a contract. But even in the getting there, you can force the company to start improving its conditions, as you were just saying, because there's a sense of accountability from below that they didn't have, perhaps. Derek, I want to thank you so much for joining us. Where can people follow your work? Of course, the book is called Handbook for a Revolution. And I'm wondering if, just give out the ways in which people can find you online and also support the efforts of ALU, because, you know, every other person is a consumer of Amazon these days.
0: Yeah. My Instagram is true_TOSELF, true to self. My ex, Twitter, Derek Palmer _, Facebook, Derek Anthony, and TikTok, Derek Palmer _. And also, if you want updates on the union, it's amazonlaborunion.org. And Twitter, Amazon Labor. Also, Handbook for the Revolution is out on all platforms, especially on, please support Bookshop as well. But it is on every platform you can think of. And I also did my audio as well. So you can support the audio version as well.
1: Yes. Thank you again, Derek. Good luck to you and your fellow workers.
0: Thank you. I appreciate you. Thank you for having me.
1: My guest has been Derek Palmer, Vice President and co-founder of the Amazon Labor Union, which in 2021 successfully unionized an Amazon warehouse for the first time in the company's history. His new book is called Handbook for the Revolution. I'm Sonali Kohatkar, host and executive producer of Rising Up with Sonali, an independently produced, subscriber-supported program nationally syndicated to radio stations, free speech TV, and podcast platforms.

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Welcome to another episode of That Driving Beat. I'm broadcasting live from the Art FM WXOX studios here in, just right at the edge of downtown Louisville. Maybe it's Limerick neighborhood. Maybe it's old Louisville. It's that no man's land between downtown and those neighborhoods. Anyway, you may also be listening on The Face Radio. I'm not live there, but, you know, you get the whole show. The show also pops up on various other fine community radio stations in the U.S. and Canada, maybe other places, I'm not sure, wherever you're listening. Thanks for joining me. I am James, and as usual, I have a couple of little carrying case boxes of 45 RPM records here, 60s, early 70s, late 50s, but all upbeat. That's why this show is called That Driving Beat. Have I said that already? I think I said that already. Because that's what I play, mostly. Sometimes I'll throw a mid-tempo a ballad in. But, yeah, mostly here on That Driving Beat, we play the upbeat stuff. We play the dancers. Anyway. So we started out, as always, with the show's theme song. Willie Mitchell did That Driving Beat. Came out on the High record label in Memphis in 1965. I followed that with one that is new to my collection. I've never played it on the show, never played it anywhere other than my home earlier today. It's by James Duncan. I Got It Made in the Shade is what you heard. And it came out on the Federal label in 1970. Federal was part of the King Records company up in Cincinnati. By 1970, it had been bought, merged with Starday Records out of Nashville. They were mostly a country label to become Starday King Records. So that's what's on this Federal 45 that I'm holding. It is a yellow label promotional copy, which would have been sent out to radio stations to play on the air. And well, I'm doing that, but I'm a few years late for, you know, trying to get it in the charts or anything. Came out in 1970. James Duncan was from Macon, Georgia. He, as was, of course, James Brown. So he knew James Brown, and I think James Brown kind of got him involved with King Records and all that stuff. I think that was actually recorded in Macon, too. A lot of stuff in the King family of records was recorded in Cincinnati at their studio, but they licensed and bought and whatever, a lot of other stuff. And that I believe was a Macon, Georgia production there. I Got It Made in the Shade. The last song you heard was Junior Walker and the All-Stars doing one with a vocal. A lot of their stuff does not have vocals. There's just instrumental. That was Carry Your Own Load, 1970 on the Soul label. Soul was a sub-label of Motown, so that is a Motown record. Okay, I think I mentioned that James Duncan record, I Got It Made in the Shade, is brand new to my collection. A couple of weeks ago, I saw a Facebook Marketplace ad. I'm always on there, day and night, looking for people listing 45s or stereo equipment or various other things that I am obsessed with and would go meet a stranger on their front porch or in their basement to do a deal for. So I saw one a couple of weeks ago for some 45s, and there was just a couple of pictures. I don't think it showed any labels or anything. So all I knew is that they were just in open boxes, dusty, unsleeved, and that there were a few hundred of them, you know, a couple of big boxes. And they were about an hour drive out of town, out into the country, down near Upton, Kentucky, down there. If anybody knows where that is, past Elizabethtown, past that giant Ford battery factory that they were building, and then the rug got pulled out from under the electric car industry promotions and stuff, and so they shut it down before they even got it started. Anyway, I'm rambling. So I got out there, and they were kind of having an estate sale. It looked like they were clearing out an old house there, and these records were in a barn, a small barn behind the house. So literally bought them out of a barn, and they were filthy, and most of them were junk, which is the way when you buy just a you know, several boxes of records from someone.
somehow, I don't know how this assemblage of records came together, because a lot of it was just, you know, mainstream stuff, country, you know, it just, some of it was broken and worn out. So about half of them just went in the trash. But there were some gems in that. So that James Duncan came out of a barn in near Upton, Kentucky. I don't know how he got there. I'm going to play at least one more from I'm going to play it right now. This is another one that came out of that barn on the Deluxe label, which is also part of the King, and by this point, Starday King Company, 1969. Don Brantley, Get It Right or Leave It Alone.

You just heard Johnny Thunder there doing Groovy Two Shoes, 1968 on Diamond Records. Before that, Bobby Charles, Worrying Over You. It came out on the Paula label out of Shreveport, Louisiana, 1965. Lou Courtney did Professional Lover. Before that, 1964 on Imperial. And Dan Brantley started us out, Get It Right or Leave It Alone, 1969, on Deluxe. All right, coming up next, here on That Driving Beat, one on the Canadian-American label from 1965. This is by an artist credited on here as Rosalie. Seems to be the only thing ever credited to this artist as Rosalie. It's possible whoever this is had other things under other names. That was pretty common back in the 60s. An artist maybe would break off with one record company that they had a deal with, or just break off from a producer, or maybe they just hadn't had any luck under whatever name they were recording and releasing under, and they'd just make up a new name. So this could be somebody else. Nobody online seems to know. None of the resources I could find seem to know who this is. People want to know, but I don't know. And this is an interesting one. This is a promotional copy, a radio station copy that does not have a B-side. The version of this, the stock release version that you could have bought in record stores back in the 60s, would have had a song on the back. But sometimes when they got these promos ready, maybe they were trying to rush it, and maybe they didn't even know what the B-side was going to be yet, but they wanted to get the A-side, the one they were trying to push out there to the radio stations. So they just left the other side just blank. It's just flat vinyl, no grooves, nothing on it. It does have a paper, it does have a label on it, but it's just white paper. Anyway, Rosalie, My Heart, 1965 on Canadian American.

was Pat Lucky with You Sure Can Lie on the Sue label. Came out in 1963, as far as the sources on the internet go. Big Maybell before that, same old story, 1964 on Scepter. The Drewvels before that, out of the Chicago area. Patty Drew was the leader of that that group. You heard I've Known, a really beautiful kind of slower popcorn stepper there. Maybe not the driving beat of the name of the show, but I can play whatever I want. That one came out on the Capitol label in 1964, and Rosa Lee got us started with My Heart on the Canadian-American label from 1965. Now, three out of four of those are brand new to my collection, but from a different source, not from the barn out in LaRue County or whatever, wherever that is that I was in Kentucky when I grabbed those records out of a barn. Three of those came from a different a score when I bought just some bulk records. This was at an auction. An auction house was doing an estate sale of somebody who had been a big collector of a lot of things, of all kinds of pop culture and tiki and I think old toys and records, and mostly concentrated on Beatles and the various Beatles solo stuff, and had a bunch of vinyl of that. A lot of it signed. I don't think the Beatles actually signed all that much stuff, and especially like one of their later albums with all four signatures on it. That, I don't know. I'm not a Beatles scholar by any stretch, but yeah, a lot of things with signatures on them, and one forgotten little box of everything else, just 45s that I guess whoever this was had accumulated, not treated well, a lot of them unsleeved or in torn sleeves, just thrown in like a camera bag. Didn't look like much, I guess, to the auctioneers and or the other people bidding. I took a chance on it, got it, and well, that Pat Lucky was in there. The other side of that Pat Lucky is the big one. Unfortunately, it's got a little bit of a scratch at the end, right at the end of the song, that it plays through, but it pops. And I'm going to see if I can perform a little surgery on it to make it not do that. But the Pat Lucky was in there, the Drewvels was in there, and that Rosa Lee all came from that auction of memorabilia from a forgotten, unloved bag that was, it had a lot of garbage in it. It had some broken stuff, it had some worn out stuff, but and it had just some stuff that I'm not interested in, that no one's really interested in, but it had some gems too. I'm always looking at the auction sites, looking at Marketplace, looking at Craigslist, all that stuff, just seeing if I can beat the other collectors around here to the scores like that. I'm thrilled to have that Pat Lucky. That's another artist that I guess nobody really knows who she was. There are theories. That's the only thing that ever put out under that name. Yeah, there's always mysteries in these old records. Coming up next, one of many versions of the song originally recorded and co-written by Wilson Pickett. Here is the Mirettes with In the Midnight Hour, 1968 on Revue.

That was another one from that unloved lot of 45s at an auction of Beatles and such. Earl Van Dyke and the Soul Brothers, their instrumental version of I Can't Help Myself, Sugar Pie Honey Bunch, that came out on the Soul label, part of the Motown family of labels, in 1965. Earl Van Dyke and the Soul Brothers, of course, is just one of the names that the Motown house band, usually known as the Funk Brothers, but known as various other things when they released something under a name of the... when they released something instrumental under their own name, kind of. Because most of the work they did was backing up every other artist on Motown. Some combination of the Funk Brothers, possibly, likely, including Earl Van Dyke, is what you're hearing in the background of most Motown released singles. And every once in a while, they just got to put an instrumental out on their own. Nancy Wilson before that with a cover of Uptight, Everything's All Right, another Motown tune. That one came out on Capitol, though, in 1966. Billy Young did the Sloopy before that on the Jodis label. That was Otis Redding's short-lived label, founded not too long before he died in a plane crash. So it didn't end up really going anywhere, unfortunately, but he had some good people on it. That one came out in 1965, and the Mirettes got us started with In the Midnight Hour on the Revue label from 1968. All right, coming towards the end of our first hour of That Driving Beat here. Thank you for joining me. If you want to get in touch with me, get in touch with the show, let me know anything. Tell me anything. Just tell me that you're out there. I'd like to know that someone's out there listening. Search for Midnight Hour Sound System on either Instagram or Facebook. Comment on something. Drop me a line. All right, let's close out this first hour of the show today with one by the Sweet Delights on the Atco label from 1968. Here's Baby Be Mine.

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With a small donation each month, these donors help keep the lights on and operational bills paid. Thank you.

Welcome to the second hour of That Driving Beat for today. My name's James. Hope you're enjoying the show so far. Getting up out of your seat, dancing around, if that's an option for you. Or at least tapping your foot. I am broadcasting from the Art FM WXOX studio, live here on a Sunday evening. It is the day after the Kentucky Derby here in Louisville. I live right between Churchill Downs, the racetrack where it takes place, and downtown, where all the hotels and distilleries and bars and restaurants are. So right in the middle of everything. The town will survive. Another derby has come and gone. Of course, Churchill Downs lies in ruins, but they will rebuild it bigger, shinier, and more expensive for next year. I'm sure they'll be ready. Let's see. You may also be listening to the show on the Face Radio on a Tuesday night. I'm not live on that. You can probably tell because I keep talking about WXOX. But I want to thank everybody on the Face Radio for listening. I do enjoy being on there and enjoy getting to know the other DJs and listen to their fantastic stuff on thefaceradio.com. Or you may be listening on some other station. I think there's one in Iowa that plays the show, one in Sarasota, Florida, one or two in Vermont and upstate New York. I'm on somewhere east of Seattle, not in Seattle, some like a valley somewhere up in Washington State. If anybody's listening on any of these other stations, if you're hearing me, if you're catching me out there, please get on Facebook or Instagram and search for Midnight Hour Sound System. That's me. Tell me you're out there. I want to know you're out there. All right, I think we've taken care of all that stuff, so time to get back to playing some old records, some 60s soul dancers. On the Loma label from 1967, here's Linda Jones. She's from Newark, New Jersey. This is I Can't Stop Lovin' My Baby.

coming in a little early here because I realized in all my chatter in the last break, I didn't actually tell you what I'd played. I gotta give credit to these fine musicians. So I started out the hour. You heard Gene Chandler with Such a Pretty Thing. That one came out on Checker in 1966. And then you heard Gene Chandler again, this time in a duet with Barbara Acklin, Will I Find Love? That one came out on the Brunswick label in 1969. Gene Chandler, that is the guy that did The Duke of Earl. I think that was his first or among his first ever singles back in 1961. He did that on VJ, and it was a huge hit. Started him out well, but I'm not going to say ruined his career. He had a long career, a lot of releases, but it definitely colored the rest of his career because everybody kind of saw him as a sort of a novelty act. I mean, The Duke of Earl, it's kind of a novelty song. It goes along with a lot of sort of semi-novelty, fun, doo-wop soul kind of tunes from the era. But he really just got kind of saddled with that character, the Duke of Earl, even though he put out amazing stuff. I'm looking at a list of his singles here, and he basically hit most of the major 60s Chicago soul labels. Either based in Chicago or even if they're not based there, that just have a real association with fantastic Chicago soul and R&B. He started on VJ. He put out some great stuff at Constellation Records later on. Then, of course, he showed up on Checker. I played something on Checker. Then he moved to Brunswick, which is a fantastic label that put out so much Chicago soul. Then later on, actually, in the 70s, he moved on to Mercury. And then from Mercury, he jumped labels every few years. He jumped over to Curtum, which was Curtis Mayfield's label based out of Chicago. And then he kept going. He had stuff throughout the 80s. But just that run of stuff in Chicago on those iconic Chicago labels, he is much, much more than just the Duke of Earl. That's Gene Chandler. After the Gene Chandler and Barbara Acklin duet, you heard the Dynamics doing Misery. The Who, that first, I'll tell you, that came out in 1963 on Big Top. The Who, earlier in their career, their management at the time convinced them to go full-on mod subculture, to really adopt the look and everything, and they renamed themselves the High Numbers, and they basically did a cover of Misery with different words. Zoot Suit, that's what it is. I was trying to dig it out of my brain. And you can find that one and the other one they put out. And then they pretty quickly changed their name back to The Who, which is what they wanted to be in. And I don't know, did anybody ever hear of those guys again? I feel like they were around for a while. But anyway, after the Dynamics, you heard Linda Jones, I Can't Stop Loving My Baby, 1967 on Loma. I told you that one already because I came in right before that. And then the one you just heard, just to catch you up, was Ruth Brown with the Milestone Singers, Mama, He Treats Your Daughter Mean, 1962 on Philips. Let's get back into the music now. On the Soundstage 7 label, which is out of Nashville, but apparently this one originally came out on a local label in Chicago. Sometimes Soundstage 7 just found other stuff that they wanted to try to get out there, make a buck on, and they bought it or licensed it or whatever. So this is the second issue on Soundstage 7 from 1963, Ace St. Clair, Let There Be Just You.

This is That Driving Beat, and that was Buster Brown doing his version of My Blue Heaven, 1963 on C-Rock. Went back to the 50s before that, barely, 1959 on the Sharp label. Little Sylvia did Little Boy. Paul Anka, yeah, that Paul Anka before that, doing one called Uh-Huh on the ABC Paramount label from 1962. And Ace St. Clair got that set started. Let There Be Just You. Played that off the Soundstage 7 release in 1963. Up next, a Boogaloo Soul Party by the Brothers 2, 1967 on the Crimson label.

finished up that set with a couple of Motown tunes there. That was Marvin Gaye, You're a Wonderful One. Came out on the Tamla label in 1964. Before that, Mary Wells, the great Mary Wells, doing My Guy. Came out on the main Motown label, also in 1964. Major Lance before that, Too Hot to Hold, on the OK label. Another legendary Chicago label there, one that Gene Chandler, to my knowledge, never popped up on. But 1965, that one came out. The Brothers 2 started that set out with Boogaloo Soul Party, 1967, on Crimson. Thank you for listening to that driving beat here on WXOX or The Face or wherever you're listening. 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If you're listening on The Face Radio, keep it tuned here for Memory Motel. And if you are listening on some other station, some other device, some other reality, I don't know what you're going to hear next. It's not my, I don't know, it's not my doing. Anyway, so I just played a couple of Motown things, including one pretty well-known one there, the Mary Wells, My Guy. I'm going to play you something that's not well-known. It is a dud. You would say this was Motown taking a swing, and they missed. But I'm going to play it anyway because it's interesting. It's credited to Holland Dozier. Now, that was Brian Holland and Lamont Dozier, missing the other Holland from the Holland Dozier Holland team, which was one of the most prolific and successful songwriting team at Motown in the 60s. They went on to do other stuff in their own labels, but they wrote most of the Four Tops big stuff and a lot of other things. But this was in 63, before a lot of that, and I guess the story is they and the musicians and everybody were just messing around in the Motown studio between actually working on songs, and Lamont Dozier was just kind of freestyling a character over a jam that was going on, and Berry Gordy walked by. This may be a complete lie, but this is the story. Berry Gordy walked by with some DJ, just some radio DJ, and they said, "Wow, that's a hit. We should record that." And so they did. And Lamont Dozier, as far as I know, as far as I've read, was just this wasn't scripted. This wasn't a written vocal. He just kind of messed around. And look at that, my little tablet that does background music just rebooted. Neat. Records don't do that. Anyway, so they did record this. It's called What Goes Up Must Come Down. It's not the Tyrone Davis song by that name or the Ruby Johnson song by that name. It's not the Blood, Sweat, and Tears song, Spinning Wheel, that features that phrase. This is a completely different thing. 1963, this came out on Motown. If you want to go into a deep dive into Motown labels, there is a website that this DJ and collector in Britain writes called MotownJunkies.co.uk. And he goes through every Motown single release, A-side and B-side, and writes a little essay about the song and then rates them. He didn't have much good to say about this one, other than this is apparently the first time the Four Tops were ever committed to, were ever featured on a Motown single. This also has the Andantes backing up the nonsense. They were responsible for the female backing vocals

was the Metallics, Itchy Twitchy 2. Just telling off all those other dances like the Twist and the Continental Walk. On the Baronet label from 1962, Danny Overby, I'm Tired of Being Tossed Around, 1961 on Federal. Wilbert Harrison did Cheating Baby, 1959 on Fury. And then Holland and Dozier, What Goes Up Must Come Down, 1963 on Motown. Thanks for listening to that driving beat here on WXOX or the Face Radio or wherever. I've got 1.5 left for you. Elmore Morris, It Seemed Like Heaven to Me, 1962 on Cracker Jack. And then let's play the Continental Walk. Hank Ballard of the Midnighters, 61 on King. 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

civil authorities have issued a child abduction emergency for all of Vermont beginning at 2:02 p.m. and ending at 3:02 p.m. Test Amber Alert notification. This is a test. This is a test. No action is required. This is a test of the Vermont Amber Alert system.

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I'm Sondreezy. 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Underneath me, Don Julian from the original motion picture soundtrack to the film Savage. This is Where I'm Coming From. Our show opened up with a group from the KGs, Hustle With Every Muscle. And that was followed by a quartet of some fine soulful grooves, a little northern soul touch. You heard Arthur Conley with Love Got Me. After that, on the Motown label, PJ with TLC, Tender Loving Care. Billy Preston, some early Billy Preston. Northern Soul Groove, The Girls Got It. And James and Bobby Purify followed with Help Yourself to All My Lovin'. 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That Driving Beat is an all-vinyl radio dance party spinning 1960s soul, rhythm and blues, garage rock, pop, and other movers and shakers from the 1960s. These tunes come from Detroit to Memphis, Muscle Shoals to London, New York to New Orleans, and anywhere else upbeat dance tunes and juke joint anthems were getting laid down and pressed on wax. You can call some of it Northern Soul, most of it mod, but it's all got that driving beat. Hear it on Art FM. Coming up in our next set, a little duet featuring Mavis Staples and William Bell. We're going to hear from Gwen McCrae, Leon Ware, Johnny Adams, all that and more on Art FM Startup Soul. I'm Sondreezy. Thanks so much for listening.

Coming to you from the WXYX studios in downtown Louisville, Kentucky, I'm Sundreezy. This is Art FM Startup Soul. Underneath me, it's classic sounds, 60 sounds from the Ebony Rhythm Band. Nice instrumental take on Light My Fire. Previous set opened up with a soulful, fine, soulful Stax duet involving Mavis Staples and William Bell. Their take on Sam and Dave's I Thank You. Gwen McCrae followed with Let Your Love Do the Talking. And off his self-titled release, Leon Ware, Can I Touch You There? Out of New Orleans, Johnny Adams followed with Thinking About You. I'll tell you this very important word all about American Gateways. 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The Vibe makes an effort to spread consciousness through music. 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Evan Wilson's The Vibe. Hear it on Art FM. Coming up, we got soulful grooves from Big John Hamilton, Peggy and Artie, Gene Knight, Chuck Jackson, music from Flo, Lenny Kravitz, playing out the hour, Sean Lee, and some Devon Lamar. All that on Art FM Straight Up Soul. I'm Sundreezy. Thanks so much for listening.

Wrapping up this edition of ArtFM Startup Soul with the Delvon Lamar Organ Trio, covering Reverend Al Green. Little Al Greenery. Recapping our final set. Open things up with Big John Hamilton, Take a Chance on Me. After that, on the King label, Peggy and Artie, I'll Be Leaving You Soon. Gene Knight says, Jesse Joe, You've Got to Go. Chuck Jackson followed. He's got No More Water in the Well. Some soulful pop from FLO Flow. You heard Cardboard Box. Lenny Kravitz, It Ain't Over Till It's Over. Then you heard a little groove from Sean Lee, Whatever Side You're On. Thought I'd throw in a little Bobby Womack with J.J. Johnson. Part 2 of Across 110th Street. This has been ArtFM Startup Soul. I'm Sundreezy. Hope you enjoyed the show.

Some people won't give you the real talk on drugs, but it's time we know the facts. 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
1: Welcome, friends, to another edition of Economic Update, a weekly program devoted to the economic dimensions of our lives and those of our children. I'm your host, Richard Wolff. Today's program is going to be devoted to answering a question many of you have sent to me. And the question is, how does Marx, yes, Karl Marx, how does his work, his criticism of capitalism, which is what he devoted his life to develop, how does it speak to our times now? Granted, Marx lived back in the 19th century. He was born relatively early in that century, died toward the end of the century. He's a 19th century man living most of that time in London, in England. But that's a long time ago. 150 years have passed since Marx died to our times. So you're quite right to ask me, as you many of you have, to talk about his relevance to our times, to our situation. So that's what I'm going to try to do in today's program. The first level of an answer is to say that Marx focused, which may surprise many of you, not on the macro, the big picture of how capitalism works. He was interested in that. He studied that. He did write about it, but it was not his primary interest. His primary interest is what we might call and should call the micro level. He was interested above all in what happened inside the production of goods and services, inside the workplace, whether it's a factory, an office, a store, where people get together to make what we call the economy happen, to produce the goods and services we depend on for pretty much every aspect of our lives, from birth to death. And to do that properly, he began by saying, I want to be clear about what distinguishes capitalism at the micro level from other systems. I want to be sure, you might say, paraphrasing Marx, that we're all on the same page when it comes to talking about the economy. And in that way, he speaks very much to our current situation, because we're not all on the same page. When Mr. Trump talks about the economy and says it's great, I don't know what he's talking about. When I present my sense of where we're at as an economy, he doesn't know what I'm talking about. We're not on the same page. We're not even in the same book. It's important to make clear what we mean to avoid the noisiness that will otherwise intrude on our effort to communicate. So here we go. Marx begins by saying all economic systems, from the ancient village to the slave plantation to the feudal manor to a modern capitalist enterprise, all of them have in common that they combine land, labor, and produced means of production, otherwise known as tools, equipment, and so forth. All systems do that. So that's not unique to capitalism, that it combines labor, land, raw materials, tools and equipment to produce products, output. Likewise, all systems begin with what nature gives us. begins with a tree, and out of it fashions a table. Begins with a sheep, and out of it fashions a woolen sweater. We begin with what nature provides, and then transform it using our brains and our muscles to get the products we're interested in consuming. And then Marx adds, and now he's beginning to play with us by adding something very original, because everybody knew about the land, labor, and capital. He says every system produces a surplus. What does he mean? Well, it's actually very simple. But what a breakthrough. Every system has a number of its people, not all of them, a number of its people, whether we're talking about an ancient village of 40 people or a modern town of 3,000 or a whole country, doesn't matter. Every group of people, every community, every society has some, not all, of its people using their brains and muscle to transform nature into finished products. In every society. And part of the output that they produce, these people, they consume. The producers, part of every community, consume part of what they produce. But there's another part of what they produce that they don't consume. And that part is called the surplus. Every society of which we have any record in human history has a portion of its people producing output greater than what that portion consumes, the surplus. Some of that surplus is used to sustain members of the community that don't work. This could be babies, you know, 1 year old, not going to do much labor. It could include elderly people who are given an opportunity to, quote, retire at the end of a lifetime of work. And they're not told, now that you can't work, go off and die. Could be told that, but we don't in general find that. Human beings sustain their elderly. With what? With the surplus. Then it's possible for communities to decide that there's all kinds of other people that they want to be free from work, don't transform nature into a finished product, don't do that, do something else. Here's an example. If it's a religious community, they want someone to speak to the god or the gods, if that community believes that. And they'll say, we're happy to take a portion of the surplus and give it to John over there or Mary over there to intercede with the gods for us. It's something we all benefit from, so we will use the surplus to do that. Then there are communities that are afraid of strangers. So they want a few people to stand around with big sticks. We call them the police or the army. They don't transform nature into finished goods. It's not what they do. They're freed from that kind of labor. They do something else. And how do they feed themselves? And who pays for their clothing and their stick that has to be fashioned in a certain way and maintained? The surplus does all that. So Marx points out that every society produces a surplus and distributes it. But, and here comes Marx's, let's get on the same page. He says every society does it in a unique way. Capitalism is one way of managing, organizing the production and distribution of the surplus. And to drive home how capitalism does it, Marx say, let's take a look at how slaves do it. in a slave society. In a slave society, we know who does the work, the slaves. The slaves produce everything. Food, clothing, shelter, you name it. The slaves, that's what their slavery entails. Labor, all the time. And who gets the fruit of their labor? The master. He gets it all. But the master, not being stupid, gives a portion back to the slave so that the slave can feed, clothe, and shelter himself or herself. Because otherwise slavery doesn't survive. And the master, who's the beneficiary of slavery, is not going to let that happen. So he gives back to the slave a portion of what the slave produced. But what the slaves produced over and above the portion the master gives back to them, that's the slave surplus. In feudalism, it's kind of simple. The serf works on the land of the lord 3 days a week, Monday, Tuesday, Wednesday, and he keeps whatever he produces. Thursday, Friday, Saturday, the serf works on the land of the lord, and the lord keeps what the serf produces on the lord's land those other 3 days. And on the seventh day, it being a Christian serfdom, they rest and go to church, where someone persuades them that this is God's will. You're a serf because you were born to a serf, and you're a lord because you were born to a lord. And since, of course, the cleric, the priest, the minister, the rabbi, whoever, doesn't help transform nature into finished product, they live off the surplus, too, that the lords give them, because the lords want their serfs to believe that. What Marx devoted himself to was to showing that in capitalism, there's also the surplus, and he shows us who produces it and who gets it and what they do with it. Because it's not like the slave. It's not like the primitive village. It's not like the feudal system. None of it. It's its own system. And then Marx teases us, not much more than that, and says, you know, you could imagine a system in which the workers who produce the surplus are the same people who get it. They don't give it to anybody else. No slave who gives it in the end to the master. No serf who gives it in the end to the lord. But the workers themselves get and keep the surplus they produce. And he called that socialism and communism. We've come to the end of the first half of today's show. Please stay with me. We're going to go into the detail of what Marx says and what Marx is relevant to today right after we make the break. Welcome back, friends, to the second half of today's economic update. We're going to begin right now by dealing with Marx's notion of the surplus in capitalism, how capitalism uniquely organizes the production and distribution of the surplus. And I'm going to do this by means of a simple everyday example, and then I'm going to use it to show you what Marx's insights for today really are all about. Here's the example. You're looking for a job. Many of you have done that more than once or twice in your life. You sit down with your employer. Already, an employer. And what are you? An employee. And you sit down with the employer and you have a conversation. And the employer tells you, this is the job I have in mind for you. You come at 8 o'clock and you stay until 5, and you're going to be working with this machine on this raw material in this way to produce this product. And then you get to the tense part. You ask, how much does the job pay? And the employer says to you, let's pick an example, $20 per hour. Okay, now, you're agreed, let's assume, It's a simple story. You agree to work 40 hours a week, $20 per hour, and you will do what the employer tells you to do from 8 to 5, 5 days a week. That's how it's going to work. Here's what you know, even if you've never read a word of Karl Marx. Karl Marx is here telling you something you kind of half know, but he's the expert, so he can put it into words. You know, as Marx says, that that employer is willing to pay you $20 for every hour you work. Why? Because he knows in that hour, your labor, that is your brains and your muscle working together, are going to either increase the quantity of output from what it would otherwise be if he didn't hire you, or are you going to improve the quality of that output beyond what it would be if he didn't hire you. In other words, you add value to his business by your labor. And because the product you help to produce belongs to your employer, at the end of the day, when you go home, you leave that product there. It doesn't belong to you. Your brains and muscles are embodied in it, but it is not yours. It's the employer's. And you know what he's going to do with it. He sells it like he sells all the other products in his business. And here's what you know that Marx makes clear. The only reason the employer will ever pay you $20 an hour is if an hour of your labor adds more than $20 to what he sells. Why? Because that's the profit of his business. The difference between the value he sells that you produced, the value you added to his business by being there and using your brains and muscles in the way he told you, and you're not being there. The difference is the value added. It's got to be more than 20 bucks, because if the value added is $20 and he gave you that $20, there'd be nothing in it for him. And he's not going to do that. He's in the business, he will tell you, to make money, to have something out of it for himself. That's the surplus. When you work, you produce a surplus which shows up as his profit when he sells the output. That makes capitalism completely different. There weren't employers and employees in feudalism. That's not the lord and serf relationship. That's not the master-slave relationship. Now let's use this for today. The United States and Britain are the prime examples of private capitalism. Private individuals who go about hiring workers who add value by their labor, which the private capitalists sell, and they keep the difference between the value added by the workers and what they pay them as wages. Okay? That's private capitalism. But there's another kind. State capitalism. Very simple. It's exactly the same, except instead of a private individual doing it by himself or with a group who set up a company with shares, that really doesn't matter. But the Soviet Union was a wonderful example of the state doing it. And we actually have samples here, too. The post office does that. The USPS does it. All kinds of public companies, bus companies, all kinds of other, do it too. But most of the production in the United States and England, private. Most of the production in the Soviet Union was public. The government set up enterprises. It hired workers Soviet workers. It paid them a wage. They produced output, and the value they added by their labor was greater than what they got paid, and there was the surplus, but it accrued to the government of the Soviet Union. And now we have China. And China is not private like the United States and Britain. And it's not all public like the Soviet Union was. China, learning from both of them, decided to commit itself to being a hybrid, a mixture. Roughly half of the Chinese economy today is private capitalism, a la the United States and Britain. In fact, private capitalists, American capitalists, and private British capitalists own and operate factories and offices and stores inside the People's Republic of China to this day. Half of their economy is private capitalists, both Chinese and foreign. The other half of the Chinese economy are public enterprises owned and operated by the government of the People's Republic of China. So it's kind of half American, half Soviet. The Chinese call their country socialism with Chinese characteristics. But actually, if we're going to use Marx's insight, here we go, here it comes, Marx's insight into today's world, what the Chinese actually have is a unique form of capitalism. Why? Because they're using the employer-employee relationship. And that, as Marx taught us, is what distinguishes capitalism from all the other systems. This is not a critique of China. This is using Marx's theory to understand China. And the understanding works this way. What the Chinese have done, to their credit, is figure out the best kind of capitalism you can have if your goal is to become rich and to escape poverty. Now, since that's the concern of the majority of people in the world who live in conditions of, if not poverty, well then near poverty, China has achieved quite something. To be clear, 40, 50 years ago, China was one of the poorest countries on this planet. It didn't get help from the United States and Europe and Japan, the developed world, because those parts of the world, and I was involved in this, were busy providing economic development assistance to Asia, Africa, and Latin America. We didn't provide it to China because they were communistically led. We didn't provide it to Russia or to North Korea and so forth either. But the irony, and it's the least of it, the irony is that the country that got helped least after World War II is the country that developed best after World War II. And I'll leave you to think about what that means. The Chinese are the greatest growth experience we have in the human race. Their hybrid approach gave them a rate of growth that makes them a superpower today, after having been the poorest country on the planet, or one of the poorest, a very few decades ago. You have to respect that achievement. Doesn't mean you endorse China. Doesn't mean it doesn't have lots of problems. It does. But economic growth isn't one of them. And it is in most other countries. But now the Marxian insight. is not socialism or communism. For that to happen, you have to overcome the break, the opposition, if you like, the difference between the employer and the employee, which is scarily similar to that between the master and the slave, the lord and the serf. The mass of people produce a surplus that a small minority enjoys as great wealth. Hundreds of thousands produce the surplus that makes Elon Musk very wealthy, or Bill Gates very wealthy, or Jeff Bezos, etc. You know. If you're going to have the socialist alternative Marx had in mind, it comes when you no longer have that split, when the surplus produced by the mass of workers is theirs and not anybody else's. They decide collectively, presumably democratically, what to do with the surplus, who to distribute it to whom to say, you don't have to work like the rest of us. We want you to do something else. And who's the we who wants? The workers who made the surplus. Not the capitalists who take it. Not the lords who take it. Not the masters who take it. No, no, no. The people who produce it. The dream the slaves had but never realized. The dream the serfs had but never realized. The dream the employees have, but have not yet realized, and not in China either. The relevance of Marx today is to pose the most important question facing China and therefore the whole world. Are we ready yet? You in China, but all of us, to take the next step of saying, we don't only not want kings to rule over us, we don't want CEOs to rule over us either. We want democracy, not just where we live, but where we work. We, the people, want to own and operate the enterprises upon which our lives depend. Socialism and communism were this dream of going beyond capitalism. And it was a dream made clear and concrete by Marx's insight, which is why he's as relevant today as he ever was. I hope you found this presentation valuable. I hope it answers the questions you've sent me. And in any case, I look forward to speaking with you again next week.
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1: This is Rumblestrip. I'm Erica Heilman.
2: We're in the truck.
3: Yeah.
2: And what's going on with the radio?
3: It's a loose wire or something in the fuses in the radio or something. I don't know what they are. But it'll be going down the road, small blacktop road, and the radio starts playing. You're sitting out here, everything is dead still, not anything going, and it shuts off all by itself.
2: So, but you can't turn it off.
3: Can't turn it off, can't turn it up and down or nothing.
1: That's Forrest Foster in his truck that you all helped him buy last year. For the first 6 months or so, the radio in that truck would not turn on, and now the radio won't turn off. But he loves that truck, and he's been delivering firewood in it all winter. Last week, Forrest and I drove over to Steve Gorlick's place to cut down a big ash tree. Forrest has been helping Steve thin out his woods, and the trees that they're cutting will go over to Rob McLeod's new sawmill setup down the road, and in the end, they'll all have lumber for their projects without any money changing hands. As many of you remember, Forrest had to sell off his cows last fall because parts of his barn are falling in and he could not keep it insured. And you've also reached out to ask when and if Forrest was going to fix the barn so he could get back to milking. And it's now. He has spent the winter planning and talking with his insurance company and his milk rep and making plans to take down the damaged parts of the barn and rebuild. And we've been meeting every couple of weeks at the House of Pizza in Hardwick to talk about all of this. And to be honest, I don't really understand the plan because I'm not a builder, and also because Forrest's building projects mostly live in his head until he executes them. All I know is that it will involve a lot of bartering, a lot of repurposed materials from the current barn, and a couple Amish guys from Brownington.
3: Well, this is big enough to make 2 4x6s for your things, and then
1: Forrest did get a $5,000 grant from the Northeast Organic Farming Association, and we're trying to raise $25,000 more to finish the barn. Steve and I walked up behind Forrest's tractor into the woods, and I asked him how we could finish this barn for that amount of money.
4: I remember when we were at the pizza parlor with Butch, and they were going through what it was going to take to tear down that barn and build a new one, and they came up with $30,000, and I thought, there's no way you could do anything for that little in this day and age. But they had thought it through, and they knew that, you know, Forrest could get lumber from his own land, and as it turns out, from my land as well, and doing all the labor either himself or with the help of some friends and neighbors, and now, as it turns out, some Amish farmers, and also reusing a lot of the materials from the old barn. It can be done pretty reasonably, but it takes somebody who's really embedded in the community to do that, and who knows what they're doing, who's been, you know, doing things on a shoestring his whole life, so.
1: In the old barn, Forrest had to squat or kneel to reach the cow's tits, then haul pails of milk to a dumping station. In this new barn, this new repurposed barn, there will be a modified milk parlor, which will mean that Forrest can milk standing up, and the cows will come to him. So when we can get this barn done and get a decent herd of cows, Forrest can go back to milking and holding court in the barn, and I can go back to making stories about him.
2: Why do you want to go back to milking?
3: It's good for my health, and it's good for the farmland and the animals and neighbors. We had good conversations when 4 or 5 people would show up and kids would come in. The kids would be playing and and the parents would be walking around the barn poking up feed or hoeing and bedding or wheeling shit. We always had something to do, but we kept talking all the time.
1: Did you miss it this winter?
3: Oh, wicked. It's your life. It's the way you grew up, and I mean, you're there. You're always home. It's a missing piece.
1: We're going to be in high gear. You're going to be in high gear with the barn project soon.
3: I think the clutch went out of high gear. I'm just going to be kind of steady at it.
1: These are precarious times, and I know that everyone is thoughtful about money at the moment. But I also know that the world is a better place when Forrest Foster is milking cows in it. So we are going to try to raise the $25,000 on top of that $5,000 grant that he already got. We're starting a GoFundMe. And if you want to donate, I would be incredibly grateful. And really, any amount is appreciated. I've put a link to the GoFundMe on my website, rumblestripvermont.com, and at the GoFundMe, you can read more about the project there, and we'll be posting pictures there as the barn proceeds. Thank you very much for your interest and for your generosity, and I will be back soon with regular scheduled shows.
3: You can just throw a little bit of brush. You can use pretty near all of that.
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4: I think they really don't want you to think that I'm representing the opinions of the radio or its board of directors or anybody else who's out and about. Anyway, my name is Bill Nowlin. The show is Listen Up. It's all based on the idea that people don't pay enough attention to lyrics. And to that end, I usually have a theme of the week, which sort of draws attention to the lyrics. But this week, like a lot of weeks, things sort of fell apart. Today is Cinco de Mayo, so happy Cinco de Mayo to all who celebrate, as they say. I was going to do 2 hours of just Spanish-Mexican related music, but I unfortunately have learned that David Allan Coe, who is hardly a household name, but he's in my pantheon of singer-songwriters. He's probably also in if there's a hell version of the pantheon. He's a very interesting character, but he wrote some wonderful songs. So the first hour I'm going to devote to David, and then get to the second hour we'll do the at least an abbreviated Cinco de Mayo tribute. Meanwhile, I'm going to be recording this. I am recording this for purposes of having an evergreen show, because I'm going to probably be gone for probably at least 4 shows. I'm having back surgery on Thursday, and my daughter flew in last night to help out. It's going to be a rough, 4 or 5 days. I'll need some help at home. And she is actually, I want to say, in the studio. She's just outside the studio trying to work. But I'm hoping to drag her in here to say a few words about kind of a generational take on music that I struggle with. Noah Kahan and Taylor Swift, and it sometimes just doesn't resonate with me, and that's interesting. I think it's pretty obvious that it's a generational problem. But anyway, so we're going to have that. And if my apologies if you're listening to this down the road, maybe in early June even, if my references don't seem all that clear, it's because it is indeed a repeat in that situation. So in terms of community events, I have been commissioned by my local historical society. I'm a member of the Moortown Historical Society, and they are putting on a, as far as I know, free presentation by Brian Lindner, who is kind of probably the preeminent historian of Washington County these days. And he's putting on a 2-hour talk. I don't know if it's going to actually last that long, but they booked the library for 2 hours. And he's going to talk about plane crashes in and around the Mad River Valley. Famously, there was a bomber that slammed into the Camel's Hump during World War II, but there's been several others, a couple of glider accidents. I've heard his talk on Camel Sump, and this guy knows his stuff. He's done his research. So it's May 30th at the Moortown Library, which now sits in the what might be labeled as the town hall. They moved it. It's right across from the gas station in the middle of Moortown. And it's 3 to 5 p.m. on May 30th. I should know what day of the week that is. But it's all are welcome. And if I could fill a few seats from this program, I'd be a hero. So we have lost David Allan Coe. And I think half of Nashville is saying good riddance. He died at age 86. All they said was he was in an ICU, so he presumably died of natural causes, which to the surprise of everybody. He was a character. David Allan Coe first entered reform school at the age of 9, and apparently for the next 20 years, he was in and out of reform schools and prison. He created this persona that was just grating and not all that pleasant, but he bragged that he had been on death row for 3 years because he killed a fellow prisoner who had made romantic advances on him that he did not welcome. I think he was actually in there for something incredibly petty, mostly just for being a career petty criminal. But somehow he had a epiphany as he sat in the hole, he says, maybe he has a gift for writing songs. And one thing led to another. He was incarcerated with Screaming Jay Hawkins, and they apparently teamed up. And Screaming Jay said, boy, I bet you could make a living writing songs, because that's what he did. He had a guitar in his cell and, I guess, in the hole. One thing led to another, and he moved to Nashville and was living out of a hearse. He bought a old, about to be junked hearse, parked it in front of the Ryman Auditorium, and just got out and started busking, you know, just playing on the sidewalk. And he was a master of drawing attention to himself. And one thing led to another, and he wound up being, you know, I don't know if he ever actually performed at the Ryman, but he got a record contract. And for 5 or 8 years in the late 70s, early 80s, he just cranked out just wonderful, sensitive, thoughtful songs that garnered the respect of all kinds of people. Bob Dylan said that he was his secret favorite country performer. He didn't want people to know it, but he says, you know, what can I say? The guy's brilliant. He then proceeded, I think, starting in the 80s, to be a very troubled soul. He released two very underground albums that someone described as being, quote, among the most racist, misogynist, homophobic, and obscene songs ever recorded by a popular songwriter. Quite a legacy. I don't think those albums actually sold, if they were even for sale, but they cemented his relationship as a complete loose cannon. I think he was married 4 times, maybe more. He has six kids. And none of them had spoken to him in the 10 years before he died. He never paid child support. Never paid taxes. He was in big trouble with the IRS. But became this kind of bizarre guy with, he had a beard down to his waist, which he braided, and it was covered in tattoos. Whatever he was trying to do, he succeeded at fabulously. But meanwhile, he wrote terrific, sensitive songs, at least in his golden period, in the late 70s, early 80s. So I'm going to play some of his music, probably more than I should. The Greener Than the Grass We Laid On was from the first album of his I owned, Long-Haired Redneck. His second album was titled The Mysterious Rhinestone Cowboy, so he's there in a kind of a Lone Ranger mask and black rhinestone suit, and he was always trying to reinvent himself as some sort of a mysterious outsider, and he succeeded too well, because Nashville had a lot of respect for his songs. He wrote "Would You Lay With Me" in a field of grass that Tanya Tucker took to number one, and a couple of other number one songs, "Take This Job and Shove It," but he was just such a loathsome person that basically he shot himself in the foot, and even though his couple of albums were produced by Billy Sherrill, probably the most high-end record producer in Nashville. I think Billy even tired of him, but again he was a complex character. So we're gonna first hear "Greener Than the Grass We Laid On," then "Under Rachel's Wings" from a later album.

So I went out to the outer room here in the studio and asked my daughter how the sound is, and because she's listening on a radio. And I said, did I do a pretty good job of painting a picture of David Allan Coe? And she said, well, he doesn't sound like he's a super well-adjusted fellow. So I saw him live in, must have been 1977, at the Lone Star Cafe in New York, Manhattan. And he was just a complete fish out of water. He was just this belligerent guy who, between songs, would just pick fights with the audience, insult people, and it was like he was determined to goad somebody into attacking the stage. And but he was great. He was just terrific. I'm gonna have you hear from his son a little later, but meanwhile, Would You Lay With Me in a Field of Stone? This song was a big hit, like I said, for Tanya Tucker. I'm only playing songs that were written by David Allan Coe, because most of the respect I have for him is as a songwriter. Interestingly, most of his money was made on publishing rights from other people singing his songs. But I'm only going to play songs that he actually wrote, with one possible exception. So, Would You Lay With Me in a Field of Stone, and then followed by Living on the Run, in which he admits to killing somebody. Then another lilting, Jody Like a Melody, which is a beautiful song. And then follow with Loneliness in Ruby's Eyes. So we get the sensitive, poetic David Allan Coe in three of these, and the guy who should be back in jail in one of the others.

Okay, this is probably a good time to hear from David Allen Coe's son, Tyler, because Jody, like a melody, was written about Tyler Mahan Coe's mother. Apparently, they stayed married for a while. David had four children by Jody, but wasn't. I think he had two or three wives after Jody, and again, all of the children were estranged from David, and nobody had been in touch with him for 10 years, and when most of the kids only learned about his death, through the media, not because anybody in the family contacted them. It's a pretty extreme situation, but I stumbled on Tyler Mahan Coe, but because of a podcast that he started called the Cocaine and Rhinestones. He's a one-man show. He does extensive research on the history of 20th century country music. He, like a lot of people, thinks that the music died sometimes around the turn of the century, and he does a deep dive into just all kinds of people. Famously, George Jones and Tammy Wynette, he devoted an entire season, I mean like 20 hours, to the history of those two people. And I became a big fan. His podcast, Cocaine and Rhinestones, for years was the number one music podcast in any genre. People, once they discover him, became totally addicted. I really respect that he's got incredible integrity. He just works by himself, and he puts out the podcast when he can. He has no advertisers. But he does have a Patreon, so you can support him. And I think I send him like $5 a month. It's automatic on Patreon. But that gets me special mailings, emailings from him. And he, within 24 hours of hearing that his father died, recorded a video, which you won't see, but you can hear it. Hopefully I've given you enough background on Dad that you can understand where this guy is coming from. He, it's not never a good day when you hear your father's died, but he's certainly conflicted at best. Oh, by the way, Tyler quit school when he was either 14 or 15, depending on where we get your information, to join his father's band, and he quickly became the band leader, never returned to school. But he's one of the most literate people I've ever. His podcasts are riveting because they're just so well written and well researched. So David was kind of a freak in that he had this talent and not much else, like, apparently. And Tyler is got a different, some more literary bent, but he's absolutely wonderful. So here he is, the day after his father died.

0: Hi, everybody. I had made a whole different regular post for this month that was ready to go, but then I was informed that my father has died, and I'm certain the news will be public by the time this goes out. I feel like I should probably talk about that instead, even though I don't think I really have a lot to say right now. I considered just making a text post, but that would require putting more thought into whatever I'm about to say, and I'd rather just talk for a minute if I can, so I'm going to try to make this video. David Allan Coe was always a difficult person to be close with, a difficult person to care about for several reasons. Nobody who ever knew him would disagree with that statement, but I did always care about him, even after it became clear that he and I were never going to speak to each other again. I never wanted anything bad to happen to him. I do hate the choices he made for how to spend the final decade or so of his life, but I didn't hate him. And those were his choices to make. Anyone who knows anything about that man knows how useless it would be to try to get him to make different choices. If that were possible, his career would have gone way differently, and his legacy would probably be a lot better than whatever it's going to end up being now. Presumably some kind of eternally confused and confusing mess. I guess that's what makes me the most sad right now, because I know how much being misunderstood as an artist bothered him, and he's just always going to be misunderstood by so many people. I mean, he was my father, and there are things about him I will never understand. So I can't imagine what it's like to try to make sense of his whole career as a fan. Aside from him being an actually insane individual, one of the things that makes it so difficult is there's not one album or even one period of his career you can hold up as an example of who he really was as an artist, because no one album or period of his career is the entire picture. In fact, this is a phrase he constantly used when describing his approach to making music. He was trying to use songs to paint a picture for the audience. And I think the schizophrenic nature of his discography is partly a product of him trying not to leave out any part of the picture he saw, trying to paint the entire thing, even though the very nature of individual human existence meant he was the only one who could see it. At a certain point, the only explanation you can offer is one I have given many, many times in my life. That's just DAC. All right, I think that's all I've got for right now. Please go do something that you love, and I'll be back soon.
1: I thought that was lovely, given the circumstances. His father fired the band when Tyler was maybe 25, and he was fired along with the band, so he just... He said, I'm getting a new band. You're done. Bye. I frankly don't know if that was the end of their relationship or not. But again, he hadn't spoken to him in at least 10 years. So how about a little more David Allan Coe music? Again, I beg your indulgence, because this is it's substantial music that'll endure, but it's also kind of creepy where it came from. So, where was I? Yeah, we're going to hear Loneliness in Ruby's Eyes, then Would You Be My Lady, which is a really sensitive, you know, kind of modest appeal to some woman to please, would you be my lady? And then Just in Time to Watch Love Die, about one of his misadventures with marital infidelity. So starting with Loneliness.

Okay, I did look up the name of this next song, La Cigarra. You'd think it was about, it was the cigar, but I think it's grasshopper. That doesn't help you much, but it's not about cigars.

me see. I'm looking for a short one here. There should be.

I will say my goodbyes here. We got Fia coming on with Snail Music at the top of the hour. Thank you very much for listening. My name is Bill Nolan. The show was Listen Up. Oh, wait a minute. I never gave a shout-out to the Creative Campus, which is one of our underwriters. That's overdue. 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

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Hello, everyone. Now that it's 6 o'clock, I am Fia, and this is Snail Music, a show that highlights queer, non-binary, and trans musicians. And we are going to start off with one of my favorite songs called Mama Said by Cat Clyde. Hope you enjoy.

0: Sorry about that. There's some technical problems going on with the computer. I'm trying to figure it out shortly. We are going to have some music provided by Bill. Thank you, Bill. Finishing out with Señor by Bob Dylan, a great song.
1: Los Lobos.
0: Los Lobos, A Matter of Time is next. Thanks, Bill.

Okay, it's we're getting an A for effort here, but still working the problem, so please bear with us. There you may get some silence here. Is there a volume control on the...

Welcome back to Snail Music. Thank you so much, Bill and Lou, for helping troubleshoot. If you're just tuning in, we had some technical difficulties, but we are solved now. So this is Snail Music. I'm on for another 10 minutes, so I hope you stick around. I play music by trans, non-binary, and women artists. And next up is Glitter by Eliza McLam.

Thanks for sticking around for, even though we had some troubleshooting going around. I'm Fia, and this has been Snail Music. And this is a show that comes on every first and third Tuesday at 6 p.m., so I hope you catch the next one. And I'm going to close out with Andromeda by Waze Blood.

Good evening, everyone. This is Still Life with Orange Peel on WGDR Plainfield 91.1, WGDH Hardwick 91.7. Tonight, I am playing mostly records. In fact, the reason I am doing station ID so late is doing records occupies a lot of focus and hands-on action and quick decision-making. So I'll be in it for most of the night, for the entire night. And I'll be here flipping records and cleaning them because they are coming out of the dusty winter shelves. And I hope y'all enjoy.